0: The two men will also discuss Taiwan, the democratic island China wants to take control of, but which the U.S. has historically sold weapons to defend against China. China's officials have been signaling their desire for a diplomatic detente with the U.S. on trade tariffs, as well as willingness to help pressure Iran towards a ceasefire. Earlier on Wednesday, Beijing welcomed Trump to China with a grand red carpet welcome. Emily Fang, NPR News.
1: The House Oversight Committee is investigating prediction markets and threatening subpoenas. The move comes as reports of military and political insider trading mount in Washington. NPR's Luke Garrett reports.
2: Oversight Committee Chairman James Comer says he's requesting data from prediction markets. Those are exchanges that host bets on future events. Here's Comer, a Kentucky Republican, on Fox Business.
3: Well, we're starting to request information. That's the process. That's how it begins. We'll request information, and if we have trouble getting it, then a subpoena will follow.
2: The probe comes after Representative Chris Pappas, a Democrat from New Hampshire, called on Comer to investigate suspicious bets on military actions and political outcomes. Billions of dollars are wagered each week on prediction markets like Polymarket and Kalshi, where users can bet and win money on everything from sports, culture, to even elections. Comer did not specify which prediction markets are being investigated. Luke Garrett, NPR News, Washington.
1: The South Carolina Supreme Court has overturned a case that captivated the nation. Former high-profile attorney Alex Murdoch will get a new trial after being convicted in 2023 for the murders of his wife and son. South Carolina Public Radio's Victoria Hansen reports.
4: The ruling was unanimous. The justices said Murdoch was denied a fair trial. Specifically, they said the Colleton County Clerk of Court attacked Murdoch's credibility by telling jurors to watch him closely as he testified. The justices also said the presiding judge should not have admitted evidence of Murdoch's financial crimes into the six-week-long trial. The ruling is a win for Murdoch, who has long denied shooting his wife and son in 2021. But the 57-year-old won't be getting out of prison. He's serving a lengthy sentence for state and federal financial crimes, including stealing millions from former clients. For NPR News, I'm Victoria Hansen in South Carolina.
1: The majority of U.S. stocks fell today following another discouraging update on inflation. This is NPR. Researchers are warning that the U.S. is experiencing a reading recession, a slide that predates the COVID-19 pandemic. A new analysis of state test scores from 3rd to 8th grade for over 5,000 school districts in 38 states found that only 5 states plus Washington, D.C. had meaningful growth in reading test scores from 2022 to 2025. A team of scientists believe they've found evidence of what may have amounted to an ancient root canal in Neanderthals. Ari Daniel reports.
5: Researchers unearthed a nearly 60,000-year-old Neanderthal tooth, a molar, in a Siberian cave. It had a deep hole on the biting surface. When the team looked more closely, they noticed microscopic radial grooves that they think may have been artificially created by drilling into the tooth to deal with a cavity, perhaps. Rachel Kalischer is a bioarchaeologist at UC San Diego who wasn't involved in the research. She's open to the idea that Neanderthals were capable of treating cavities.
6: It's certainly believable, but I'm not sure that the evidence that they provide is necessarily the smoking gun.
5: Kalischer agrees the hole was likely produced by a stone tool, but she can't be sure it was done intentionally. For NPR News, I'm Ari Daniel.
1: The PWHL delivered a double slap shot of expansion news today, announcing it's bringing women's pro hockey to the distinctly different markets of Las Vegas and Hamilton, Ontario. And growing to 11 teams, there's one more addition still to come to make it an even dozen for a league preparing to double in size since launching in 2024. It's NPR.
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8: From WNYC in New York, this is On the Media. I'm Michael Loewinger.
9: And I'm Brooke Gladstone. It's been over 9 weeks since Iran essentially closed off the Strait of Hormuz, the world's most crucial oil choke point. As of earlier this week, just 534 ships are believed to have made it through the strait intact, a piddling few compared to the 100 ships that sailed through daily prior to the war. Some of us are already keenly feeling the squeeze, and there's more to come.
10: Diesel is inching closer to $6 a gallon nationally. That hurts. And it really matters because farmers, of course, they use the diesel. They use it for the tractors, for irrigation, and hauling. Every single pass across the field is costing them more.
11: We've seen 12,000 flights being canceled. That's 2 million seats. In terms of jet fuel exports on a global basis, we see about 2 million barrels a day being exported normally. Last month, we saw 1.3 million barrels a day.
12: The inventories number coming out of the U.S., the ones we got last night, I've never seen anything like that before. You know, the analogy I like is like that movie Jaws when the mayor declares, the beaches are open, and you can see the fins swimming around there. And the fin are these inventory numbers.
13: Gas prices remain around $4.50 a gallon as a national average, with experts warning even if the conflict were to end soon, it may take months for more normal prices to return.
9: Curiously, very little of this is being registered on Wall Street.
14: The Nasdaq Composite with a huge gain on top of a market that's continuing to see just honestly jaw-dropping strength at this point.
15: Everything looking good for Trump on the markets and economy point of view.
16: And it feels like we're just kind of at the point where we're looking beyond the conflict with Iran.
9: Brian Walsh, a senior editorial director at Vox and editor of its Future Perfect section, calls this phenomenon economic blindness, the jarring mismatch between economic reality and the market's reaction. And he recalled a similar blindness of his own in February of 2020 while reporting on the beginnings of the coronavirus pandemic.
17: I had written about the first SARS in Hong Kong. I'd written about bird flu. I'd written about H1N1, the one we all forgot in 2009. And I'd even written this cover story for Time magazine just a few years before the pandemic started that literally warns how we are not ready for the next pandemic in big, very scary letters on the cover. And yet, even going into February, well after Wuhan had already been locked down, well after, it was pretty clear, I think, in retrospect, that this was not just an outbreak, that this could be something much more global. I remember telling people even, well, it'll probably go away.
9: Why did you say that?
17: I had seen and covered so many other situations that petered out, because that is ultimately what generally happens. An event like that is incredibly rare. There was almost a fear I had of not wanting to seem alarmist, which is strange because I would often spend much of my time as a reporter outside this crisis trying to actually raise the alarm, trying to get people to understand this would be a real threat, we would not be ready. And yet when the moment came, what I found myself doing was trying to not come off alarmist. I'm not sure whether I was trying not to scare people or whether I myself, just when presented with what ultimately was exactly what I'd been warning people about, I couldn't make myself believe it. It didn't feel real to me.
9: But right now, we're talking about economic blindness. Talk about how the markets behaved during COVID.
17: The markets really weren't recognizing COVID as a serious threat. On February 19th, 2020, the S&P hits an all-time high. And you have to remember, at that point, China was doing things that were unprecedented with Wuhan and the shutdown there. And yet, it hadn't really reached American shores. It took another several weeks for that to really kick in. And then you had what was the sharpest market correction in history. I think the market dropped 34% in just a few weeks. And that was after Italy had shut down. There was that famous day in March when Tom Hanks revealed that he had been infected with COVID. Mm-hmm. The NBA shuts down.
9: Schools closed.
17: Exactly. At that point, the reality is impossible to avoid, and it gets priced into the market. But well after, the information was there.
9: Right. And you say this economic blindness is afflicting us again. The reality of the oil crisis is not matching up with the markets. This week, the S&P 500 and NASDAQ composite set all-time highs. Last week, a Reddit user posted on Reddit Money, can someone explain how the stock market keeps hitting all-time highs while everything feels so bad?
17: There's something called the ostrich paradox, and this is from Robert Meyer and Howard Kuhnreuter at Wharton, and they kind of identify six biases that tend to afflict people in these times. One is myopia, the inability to see what's in front of you. That's an inability of the market to fully recognize what's happening on the ground, There's amnesia, simply forgetting the fact that we've had past crises, including COVID, that can suddenly lead to a sudden correction. You have optimism, which is everything's going to work out. In that case, you're looking to what markets have seen with Trump and tariffs, where when the market looks like it'll react, he always backs down. That'll happen this time. There's inertia, which is today will be like yesterday. The world more or less keeps on going. There's simplification, which is just refusing to see the complexity of something like oil supply. And then there's hurting, which is when you see other traders continuing to price the market up and up, it is not a comfortable thing to be the person saying, maybe not. That's what's happening here. Even though people who deal with the physical reality of oil itself are screaming that we are going to be running out of the supply we have, airline companies cancel flights en masse, energy rationing happening throughout parts of Asia, and yet the market continues to go up. Even the oil price doesn't really change hugely. It goes up and down, but not to the degree that it should if it was reflecting the physical reality on the ground.
9: All of this research that you've cited is grounded in the study of our reaction to natural disasters and, more broadly, climate change.
17: Mm-hmm. Climate change is where a lot of this research comes out of, because you have long-term change happening slow enough that we're not really catching up to it.
9: And yet, with climate change, devastating fires, devastating floods, devastating heat waves all over the world and here in the United States, what's it going to take?
17: What did it take with COVID here in the United States? We can't have NBA games anymore. Oh, celebrities have it. Oh, wait, our schools have to close now. Mm-hmm. At that point, it becomes unavoidable. With Hormuz, if you really started to see, say, a major U.S. airline canceling tens of thousands of flights, the way that European airlines already have, suddenly mass numbers of people's summer vacations are canceled, something like that, then you react to it all at once, I think. With climate change, it's always going to be difficult because it's simply too massive, too global, too slow moving to ever have the COVID moment, or maybe the moment we'll have with Iran. I don't know what the thing is for that.
9: Harvard psychologist Daniel Gilbert argues that gradual threats fail to trip the brain's alarm, leaving us soundly asleep in a burning bed, that this is evolutionary.
17: If you weren't able to respond very quickly to the immediate threat in front of you, you probably weren't going to last very long. The saber-toothed tiger, whatever, a great alarm system for that. What I don't have is for something where it's a drip, drip, drip. Climate change is that for sure. Even with what's happening around Iran, you hear about Lufthansa canceling all these flights. You hear about these rationing activities that have been taken in Asia, countries in Africa that are running out of fuel altogether. They're all presented as somewhat discrete events. You don't hear that one story that says all this is connected.
9: And the question of when reality tends to hit the markets, you suggest that it might take armed conflict for the market to react definitively.
17: If you see the U.S. once again launching attacks on Iran, that would really drive home the fact that this thing is not opening up anytime soon. That would lead to significant market reaction. I think that's one reason, frankly, that the president seems to have been very reluctant to renew attacks. That's clearly one example of what would do it. If we see real impacts on airlines here in the U.S., again, not just Spirit, nothing wrong with Spirit, but, you know, one of the major ones, that would do it. I mean, gas prices are clearly having the biggest impact right now, and they are up a startlingly high level. I mean, this is clearly having an impact that's being felt, and yet it hasn't really impacted the market yet.
9: One thing that you said to my producer, Candace, is that now we have fewer clear and present threats in our lives. This is screwing with our psychology.
17: We are not likely to be hunted down and killed by a predator animal. And many of the threats we now face do tend to take the form of these longer-term, slower-moving threats, like AI. We hear about the threats of AI, how transformative it could be. We really struggle with that one because that's not just potentially massive. It also could be one that doesn't ultimately materialize. And that is a real struggle for us, especially with the response to it would be something that would require some kind of global coordinated action. There's nothing about our brains that is wired to deal with that.
9: Right. You mentioned AI as a looming crisis. As a futurist, how do you deal with AI?
17: It's so difficult. And, you know, I'm thinking again about COVID because AI is another subject that Future Perfect, where I work, we've written about a lot in the past. And one thing I found strange is that we used to write a lot about existential AI risk. And mm-hmm. that was almost easier for me to really imagine and believe before you started to see things like ChatGPT, before you started to see AI become a part of everyday life.
9: That they would become conscious and destroy the world a la Terminator?
17: Exactly. Like the really out there sort of science fiction worries. I could actually take those more seriously before I saw AI in front of me all the time. And I don't know whether that's because I have a better familiarity with what it can and cannot do.
9: Ah, but you mentioned COVID. Is it because it's closer now and there's a herd fear?
17: Yes. The moment is here, potentially. I mean, a big thing we've been focusing on AI over the last month or so has been this new Anthropic model, Mythos. What can it do to cyber defense, cyber offense? Suddenly, even the Trump administration is talking about regulating models for their release. That's meaningfully different. And yet, I find myself a little bit like I'm feeling as February 2020 to really pull the trigger on, oh, the thing that we were worried about is upon us. I weirdly find myself reluctant, I think for the same reasons, that hurting.

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1: The story of COVID wrong. We failed to put the pieces together, and I think really make audiences understand that something was happening in China in January. Looking back, I can't believe I didn't appreciate it more. Definitely failed to put it in the kind of binary terms that maybe would have broken through. Doing a binary headline demands putting something on the line, saying something declaratively. And again, with the Strait of Hormuz, you can't trust what the president's saying. It often seems as if information is being released in a deliberate attempt to time the markets.
2: And to push the markets.
1: Absolutely. And then you look at the Strait itself. I mean, is it open? Is it closed? Every day it seems uncertain. I mean, when we actually look at the facts, are ships going through the Strait? The number is much, much, much lower. That's closed. And yet there's just enough uncertainty that we don't feel comfortable as the media simply saying that.
2: Brian, thank you so much.
1: Thank you very much.
2: Brian Walsh is a senior editorial director at Vox.
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0: This is On the Media. I'm Michael Loewinger.
1: And I'm Brooke Gladstone. On Thursday, a Trump-appointed panel released its long-awaited recommendations to overhaul the Federal Emergency Management Agency. The panel suggested that FEMA should respond to fewer disasters, putting more of a burden on states. But what happens when the next big disaster strikes and FEMA can't or won't be there for the people who need help? This is just the latest chapter in the agency's troubled relationship with the people it's supposed to serve, a story that Micah has been delving into in a new series we're calling American Emergency, The Movement to Kill FEMA. Episode 1 aired last week, and if you haven't heard it yet, you can go back and listen to the OTM podcast feed. In this week's episode, Micah revisits the disaster that probably did the most to erode FEMA's already dismal reputation. A quick note, there is a brief mention of suicide later in the hour. Okay, Micah, take it away.
0: Hours after Hurricane Katrina had passed through Louisiana, a man named Marty Bamunde stepped off of a Coast Guard helicopter. He had short gray hair, a FEMA lanyard around his neck, and a look of deep worry on his face. He had just surveyed the hurricane's damage to New Orleans from the sky and was ready to deliver the worst news of his career to

0: a group waiting in the city's emergency operations center.
1: There were probably about 15 people around that table. Mayor Nagin, the Homeland Security Director, and all of their staff. And I asked them to spread out a map of New Orleans. And I went methodically where that helicopter had flown and what I had seen and what the damage
0: was. Marty had been sent to Louisiana to arrange an upcoming press conference for the leader of FEMA, not to facilitate disaster relief. On paper, he was not the right person to be doing this job.
1: I was an external affairs guy. I was somebody who just talked to the media. And so I think some people didn't think I was qualified to make that type of an assessment.
0: But in that moment, he was the only FEMA official in the city, the only representative from an agency that had predicted years ago that a storm would one day swamp New Orleans.
1: This was the worst case scenario, and I spelled it out to them. There were people that started to cry at that meeting, and I think the sense in that room was that our lives have changed forever. And what do we do now?
0: This is episode 2 of our 4-part series, American Emergency, the movement to kill FEMA. The Trump administration's modern-day assault on FEMA is the culmination of countless negative narratives about the agency, some exaggerated or outright conspiratorial, some real and deserved. This week, we're looking at the true catastrophe that was Hurricane Katrina, a storm that took nearly 1,400 lives, washed away countless homes, and left a scar on the city and everyone who survived it. While FEMA's not a first responder, the agency had promised to pre-stage supplies and personnel and then woefully under-delivered. The historic failures forever marred public perceptions of the agency. As one former senior FEMA official put it to me, the memory of Katrina was a, quote, monkey on our backs. And it intensified the suspicion that FEMA was doing more harm than good.
2: FEMA's a dirty word, so it's just a full lot of words. So I just say FEMA now instead of the other nasty words.
3: Criticism of the federal government response to the disaster mounts.
4: FEMA's a disaster.
5: Where's FEMA? Where's the mail?
0: The aftermath of Katrina did usher in sweeping reforms, but last year, whistleblowers at the agency warned that Kristi Noem's Department of Homeland Security had left FEMA vulnerable once again.
6: In a new letter to Congress, FEMA employees warned that the Trump administration is undoing 2 decades of progress since Katrina.
7: It's called the Katrina Declaration and signed by 36 employees while dozens more chose to remain anonymous.
8: They're very concerned that we could see the next Katrina-level disaster based on the stripping away of FEMA that we have seen.
0: To understand what went wrong in 2005 and what could go wrong again today, we need to take a closer look at the agency before the storm hit.
1: FEMA was well aware of what the risks were to New Orleans, and just the year prior did a major exercise called Hurricane Pam to play out that scenario of a major levee failure in New Orleans because of a hurricane.
9: They're talking perhaps as many as 50,000 dead, up to 1 million homeless, and a city underwater.
0: This is PBS correspondent Peter Standring, who spoke with researchers about the fictional Hurricane Pam exercise in 2004 for a segment that more or less predicted the events that occurred a year later. Just as the Pam exercise anticipated, Katrina would overwhelm levees and flood walls that were built to protect New Orleans from the bodies of water that surround the city, Lake Pontchartrain and the Mississippi River.
9: In this doomsday scenario, levees intended to keep water out trap it inside New Orleans.
0: But even though a Katrina-like storm was on FEMA's radar, natural disasters were falling behind on the list of national priorities. Following 9/11, Washington, D.C. had been swept up in an all-consuming frenzy. Just as Ronald Reagan had let Cold War paranoia subsume FEMA, the war on terror had caused it to shapeshift once again.
10: The Homeland Security Act of 2002 takes the next critical steps in defending our country. Dozens of agencies charged with Homeland Security will now be located within one cabinet department.
0: FEMA, with its dual focus on natural disasters and civil defense, was hoovered up by the Department of Homeland Security.
1: FEMA was now buried beneath several layers of other leadership within DHS.
0: FEMA's top leaders from the 90s, who had shown that the agency could respond to natural disasters quickly and efficiently, were replaced when President George W. Bush came into office. And even his new political appointees would find themselves outmuscled by their new bosses at DHS.
10: Let FEMA coordinate all of the catastrophic natural disaster events the way it has been doing it. It does not need to be fixed. It's working really well.
0: Former FEMA Administrator James Lee Witt, that Clinton appointee we heard about in episode one, sounded the alarm about the new bureaucracy at a DNC hearing in 2004, a year before Hurricane Katrina. Witt said he'd been hearing from staffers who were frightened by all the abrupt changes at the agency.
10: When we left in 2001, FEMA was ranked one of the top agencies in the federal government to work for. Just recently in the Washington Post, it was ranked dead last, 28th.
0: Similar to what's happening today under Trump, the agency's true blues were jumping ship.
1: Our workforce had dwindled by almost half. We were probably at our weakest state when Hurricane Katrina hit.
4: Monster of a hurricane, a Category 5 storm with winds of 160, 165 miles an hour. A storm on track to be the biggest hurricane ever to hit the United States.
0: By Sunday, the morning before landfall, Marty Bamunde had arrived in New Orleans. As a seasoned PR guy, he'd made these sorts of trips many times before.
11: About 300 days out of the year, I was working a disaster. All sizes, little floods, large hurricanes, and I did that for 8 years.
0: This time around, his assignment was to prepare a post-storm press conference for his boss, Michael Brown, Bush's director of FEMA, who was in D.C. watching the storm approach the Gulf.
12: Is FEMA ready for this? Because you guys have been pretty taxed lately with all the hurricanes of last year and this year's busy hurricane season.
13: Well, we are ready. We're going to respond, and we're going to do exactly what we did in Florida and Alabama.
0: Before coming to FEMA, Michael Brown had no prior emergency management experience. The press didn't pay much attention to him until after the storm, when they began to scrutinize his resume, which included a failed congressional bid and a rocky stint leading the International Arabian Horse Association.
14: To give you an idea of what he did there.
0: Investigative journalist Judd Legum on Democracy Now! Back in 2005.
14: He spent a year investigating whether a breeder performed liposuction on a horse's rear end. So I think that 11 years he spent there probably didn't serve him too well when he transferred over to FEMA.
0: Brown was not qualified to lead the agency on a good day, and certainly not through the crisis that was about to unfold.
11: The seminal moment was 4 o'clock in the morning prior to landfall.
0: Marty Bamunde.
11: I got a bang on my hotel door, and somebody was outside saying, "We are evacuating the hotel. Everybody must get out."
0: Marty scrambled to find somewhere to wait out the storm. The highways were clogged as thousands of people fled the city. None of Marty's contacts in New Orleans would even pick up the phone. He finally got a hold of a local official who invited him to crash at City Hall, which is how he ended up across the street from the Superdome, the stadium where the Saints play.
11: The Superdome was identified in previous planning that would be a shelter of last resort, that they would put people in the Superdome because it had been rated to be able to withstand high winds from a hurricane.
0: The afternoon before the hurricane hit, Marty watched the first wave of people lining up at the stadium, almost entirely black residents. Some brought suitcases, coolers of food, and pillows. For Americans around the country who were watching the crisis unfold on TV, the stadium would become maybe the clearest symbol of failure and neglect from city officials and FEMA. It became a hell on earth for evacuees like Siobhan Allen.
15: So I tried to forget New Orleans and bury what I went through. And it's not something that I'm comfortable talking about or something I'm proud to talk about.
0: In 2005, the year of Katrina, when Siobhan was 18, her family moved to a new house in New Orleans' 8th Ward after her mom won a housing lottery.
15: She had received a Section 8 voucher. So that was our first time living in like a huge house. coming from the project.
16: I know this is many years back now, but when do you first remember hearing that a big hurricane was coming to New Orleans?
15: When did I hear about Katrina?
16: Yeah, the first time.
15: My grandma was talking about this big major hurricane coming. It's supposed to be bad. We watched when Ray Nagin say, everybody needs to evacuate.
17: I am this morning declaring that we will be doing a mandatory evacuation.
15: We like, where are we going to go at? Where are we going to go?
16: Siobhan's family were among the 100,000 plus who didn't leave the city. The Hurricane Pam report had correctly predicted that elderly, disabled, and poor residents, especially people without cars, were most likely to stay. Others just didn't believe the storm would be that bad. A year prior, some 600,000 New Orleanians had left the city ahead of Hurricane Ivan, a storm that pummeled the Caribbean and several states. New Orleans was largely spared, which to some made the mayor's warnings before Katrina seem like another false alarm. Siobhan wanted to stay. She and her twin brother had been planning a party for their 19th birthday on Sunday, the night before the storm was supposed to hit.
15: It started getting dark. It started getting late. And that's when all our friends started arriving. So it was like a huge block party. We was listening to bounce music, the biggity, biggity, biggity, biggity, bounce music. Bounce, biggity, bounce, biggity, biggity, biggity, bounce, bounce,
16: biggity, bounce, biggity, bounce, biggity, biggity, bounce, biggity, biggity. You had a nice birthday then.
15: I had a nice birthday, and it was a lot of drinking on that day. That was the last time I seen anybody I grew up with from New Orleans.
18: Category 5 Hurricane Katrina makes its way towards the city of New Orleans. Expected landfall about 5 to 8 a.m. tomorrow morning.
11: I specifically remember at 7 o'clock in the morning on Monday, the day of landfall.
16: Mardi Gras Monday.
11: The early speculation was that New Orleans had dodged a bullet.
19: By late this evening, onlookers were back in the French Quarter. In the words of one, the fact that the damage wasn't worse was pure New Orleans luck.
20: I would say there's nothing like the flooding that we might have anticipated. This was clearly a horrific storm. Clearly, it is going to be a mess to clean up. But, Wolf, they were expecting Armageddon here. Armageddon, it wasn't.
11: The media was down in the French Quarter, where all the hotels were. And the French Quarter had fared pretty well. We didn't really discover what the true impacts were until about 11 o'clock in the morning. I was in the radio center at City Hall, and we got a report that the 17th Street Canal levee had broken and that water was pouring into the city. I said, wow, we need to go and see this.
16: This is how Marty ended up on that helicopter flight. When he first approached a Coast Guard pilot to ask him to fly him over the city, the man said no, probably thinking, why is this public affairs guy trying to hog a precious helicopter?
11: So I told them a little white lie that I was there because the White House was counting on me to give them a situational awareness following the hurricane.
16: It worked.
11: About 30 seconds into the flight, I saw water for as far as the eye could see.
16: He later estimated correctly that 80% of the city was submerged. The biggest gut punch was the sight of the people standing on their roofs waiting to be saved. Many buildings had been pushed off their foundations and were jumbled together. He said they looked like someone had taken a bunch of dice and thrown them around.
11: I kept thinking to myself, I just need to let people know so that we can start to help people. I called Mike Brown directly.
16: The director of FEMA.
11: And I told him what I had seen, what the damages were, and he said, thank you. I'm going to let the White House know. And we subsequently got on a conference call with FEMA leadership in headquarters and FEMA leadership that was over in Baton Rouge. And I explained to them what I had seen. And their response was, thanks for the information. We'll try to get you out of New Orleans as soon as possible. And that was it. No questions asked. No delving into what I had seen.
16: No questions, no delving. Why was there so little curiosity among FEMA's leadership about a crisis that the agency had predicted years ago? How had it been left to a PR guy to sound the alarm? All while, with every passing hour, the situation seemed to be getting worse.
2: It's almost like being in a war zone. If a home is not destroyed, it's full of water, and lives just torn apart here. You can see these rooftops just barely sticking out of the water. Look at that. Those are homes. Those are homes.
16: Coming up on American Emergency.
20: I told you earlier today I didn't think this had turned out to be Armageddon. I was wrong.
16: This is On the Media.
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0: This is on the media. I'm Michael Loewinger. While FEMA's only guy on the ground was trying to alert the agency's leaders about the breach at the 17th Street Canal levee, Siobhan Allen had just celebrated her 19th birthday with a raucous block party in the 8th Ward. She slept through most of the storm and woke up with a head-splitting hangover when her dog, sopping wet, jumped on her bed. The first floor of their home was quickly filling with water. Her family was lucky to have a two-story house. Most of her neighbors didn't. Her mom, grandmother, and siblings waited on their balcony. They burned sheets to try to get the attention of helicopters buzzing above them. Eventually, some guys from the neighborhood showed up in a little boat and offered them a ride to the Superdome.
1: My grandmother and my mom were like, no, we're not getting on the boats. We're going to stay here. And I remember looking at my mom and saying, I cannot die on my birthday. I can't die here. And my mom and my grandmother stayed back. And I just remember telling them I love them and whatever happened, happens. And I remember I was real scared on the boat and we saw a dead body. And that's when I knew Katrina was, it was real. I'll never get the picture of this man out of my head for the rest of my life. I remember it was a black guy. He had on a white shirt. He had on some black pants and he was just face down in the water. I just remember screaming on the boat, just screaming and screaming and screaming and screaming all the way to the Superdome.
0: Not long after she arrived, Siobhan was faced with more death.
1: It was a guy that took his life. He lost his whole family in a hurricane. He jumped and landed at the bottom of the Superdome.
0: Oh, that's so awful.
1: Everybody was just like shocked. Everybody trying to talk to the National Guards, begging the National Guards to help. And the National Guards was just like, they didn't care about us at all.
0: Within a day, Siobhan discovered that her family had made it to the Superdome safely. Her grandmother reassured them that the floodwater would recede and they'd be able to leave in a day. But that's not what happened.
2: Thousands of evacuees sought refuge in that shelter of last resort, only to be subjected to an unspeakable breakdown of law and order.
0: As the crowds at the Superdome grew, so did the wild rumors.
3: There were a lot of looting going on. There was a shootout today as well. There were rumors of rapes, murders.
4: Violence erupted, and there wasn't enough security to stop it.
0: Tales of armed gangs, babies raped and killed at the Superdome. Mayor Nagin and law enforcement officials repeated some of these claims, as did CBS and Fox, though investigators failed to find proof or firsthand witnesses. The reports about looting were true, sort of. It wasn't as if swarms of people were like seizing on the moment to get free swag or flat screen TVs. They were hungry. Siobhan says she saw people trying to break into vending machines to get something to eat. FEMA had promised to deliver 15 trucks of water and 360,000 MREs, ready to eat meals. Only a fraction arrived, 5 trucks of water and 40,000 meals.
5: This is now becoming a disaster into its own right because of the conditions that were developing.
0: After wading back and forth through the flooded streets to visit the Superdome, Marty decided he'd be of more use just staying there 24 hours a day, sleeping on the concrete while he relayed dispatches to FEMA headquarters.
5: The Superdome had become a toilet bowl.
1: The bathrooms was like disgusting. They didn't have any running water. I saw a guy taking a poop by the concession stand, just out in the open.
5: The smell and the toxicity inside was unbearable.
1: People were peeing in their seats in the Superdome. It was not safe and healthy for anybody to live in.
0: Like so many survivors, Siobhan had brought no supplies with her to the Superdome.
1: I left my house with the skirt I had on, the maxi pad that I had on.
0: There was no toilet paper, let alone any sanitary products.
1: So I walked around every day with a bloody skirt on. I was covered in my own blood.
0: It was hot and humid. With little drinking water and no power for air conditioning, people were fainting. FEMA's medical staff, which was supposed to arrive before Katrina, came late and were quickly overwhelmed. Siobhan's grandmother had a stroke.
1: And we didn't even know if she was going to live, if she was going to die. She had no medical attention. It was a lot. It was a lot.
0: Siobhan says her grandmother pulled through. But in that moment, her family decided that whenever they could leave the Superdome, they were done with New Orleans. On Wednesday, the third day after the storm hit, Marty pulled out his BlackBerry and sent an email to his boss.
5: I sent this email to Mike Brown, and it said, "Sir, I know that you know the situation is past critical. Here are some things you might not know. Hotels are kicking people out. Thousands are gathering in the streets with no food or water. Hundreds are still being rescued from homes. We are out of food and running out of water at the dome. Plans are in works to address the critical need. Phone connectivity is impossible. More later."
0: Brown was staying 80 miles away in Baton Rouge, preparing for a TV hit on MSNBC that night. He never replied. But a few hours later, Marty received an email about the FEMA director's activity. His press secretary was concerned that Brown's schedule was too packed and that his dinner would be rushed, especially considering the wait times at Baton Rouge restaurants. Another FEMA colleague forwarded the email chain to Marty as if to say, "Get a load of this."
5: Now, this is Wednesday afternoon at 2:44, so we were well into our third day at the Superdome. And I responded, "Oh my God," in capital letters with 8 exclamation points. "Just tell her that I just ate an MRE and crapped in the hallway of the Superdome along with 30,000 other close friends, so I understand her concern about busy restaurants. Maybe tonight I will have time to move the pebbles on the parking garage floor so they don't stab me in the back while I try to sleep. But instead, I will hope her wait at Ruth Chris's is short." So you can tell the sarcasm my response.
0: Yeah.
5: Those kinds of emails that were going around told me they really do not understand the human crisis that we're dealing with here.
0: And there were other signs. Some Katrina survivors had been directed to a different impromptu shelter a mile away at the city's convention center. Just like at the Superdome, thousands of mostly black residents awaited rescue there without access to basic supplies. The day after Marty sent that email, CNN's Paula Zahn asked director Mike Brown about the lack of preparations.
6: "We just learned about that today, and so I have directed that we have all available resources to get to that convention center to make certain that they have the food and water."
7: You just learned that the folks at the convention center didn't have food and water until today, are you?
6: Paula, the federal government did not even know about the convention center people until today.
0: Outside the convention center, one man held up a tiny baby to the news cameras.
8: "Here we go, baby, out here. They don't have no formula, no water, and they want us to survive out here. Where's FEMA? Where's the mayor?"
9: But right now, the immediate concern is to save lives and get food and medicine to people so we can stabilize the situation.
0: Later that week, President Bush did a now iconic presser with his beleaguered FEMA director.
9: "And Brownie, you're doing a heck of a job. The FEMA director's working 24.
0: On Friday, DHS Secretary Michael Chertoff removed Brown from Louisiana.
10: "Mike Brown has done everything he possibly could to coordinate the federal response to this unprecedented challenge. I appreciate his work, as does everybody here."
11: That's how it sounds when you get fired in Washington. As for what Mr. Brown may think of it all, we do not know. He wasn't allowed to answer questions.
0: His side of the story came out in the following months when he appeared in a series of televised congressional hearings about FEMA's Katrina response.
6: "My biggest mistake was not recognizing by Saturday that Louisiana was dysfunctional."
0: In his testimony, Brown said the blame should lie with the state and local officials who waited too long to order a mandatory evacuation. That FEMA's slow response during the storm could be explained in part by the fact that DHS officials had sat on reports about the levee breaches, including the calls from Marty Bamunde after his helicopter ride.
6: "It's my belief that had there been a report come out from Marty Bamunde that said that a terrorist has blown up the 17th Street Canal levee, then everybody would have jumped all over that. But because this was a natural disaster, that has become the stepchild within the Department of Homeland Security."
0: He argued that the focus on terrorism before Katrina had hampered its ability to prepare.
6: We ask for money to follow on Hurricane Pam to do the implementation of those plans.
12: Who did you ask it from?
6: We asked the Department of Homeland Security for it, sir.
12: Okay.
6: And we did not get that money.
12: And who denied you that?
6: Well, you have to ask DHS. The process well, you know,
0: there was some truth to what Brown alleged. Katrina was a catastrophic breakdown of government at all levels. There was plenty of blame to go around. When asked why he didn't act sooner on Marty's warnings, he deflected by calling Marty an exaggerator. But looking back, Marty's assessments were accurate. Perhaps it was easier for Brown to blame the messenger than take responsibility for the horror that unfolded.
13: So how many total FEMA people were pre-positioned approximately at the Superdome?
6: Counting the team, which I will count as FEMA people, you know, a dozen.
0: When asked the same question by lawmakers, Marty contradicted his former boss.
14: Was there anyone else from FEMA in New Orleans on that Sunday?
15: No.
14: Monday?
15: No.
14: You took on the enormous responsibility, and it goes beyond public affairs. You were the chief lifeguard.
0: This is the reason I wanted to speak with Marty Bamunde in the first place. To me, his story symbolized the complexity of the agency's failures during the storm. That beneath the dysfunction among its leaders, there were still FEMA workers who would do anything to help people. Even if it meant sleeping on cement floors at the Superdome or testifying against his boss in Congress.
15: I was honest. I wasn't trying to protect myself or protect anybody else. I was an emergency manager, and what I saw in Katrina infuriated me, and we needed to do better.
0: After the hearings, lawmakers took the lessons they had learned and passed the Post-Katrina Emergency Management Reform Act, or PEKEMRA. The law requires that FEMA's top leader must have professional emergency management experience. FEMA remained part of the Department of Homeland Security, but the act gave the agency more freedom to spend money and mobilize aid before and during disasters. It also shielded FEMA from funding cuts by the Secretary of Homeland Security, or at least it was supposed to. Last year, whistleblowers at FEMA signed the Katrina Declaration, the letter that was shared with Congress claiming that the current administration has violated PEKEMRA left and right, leaving the agency vulnerable once more. Trump has yet to nominate a permanent FEMA director for Senate confirmation, and insiders I've spoken to say his rumored pick, Cameron Hamilton, does not have the required experience to lead the country through the coming hurricane season. The whistleblowers also pointed to DHS Secretary Kristi Noem's vendetta against FEMA, how she bullied workers at the agency, calling them names while withholding funds and attempting to slash preparedness programs. All this was too much for Marty. Last year, he decided to retire after three decades at FEMA.
15: When my leadership tells me that I'm worthless and that I'm part of a conspiracy to do wrong in this country, that's a hard thing to swallow. You say, I don't know that I see a future here.
0: FEMA, as you know, is sometimes a kind of a punchline. There was a Gallup poll from October of 2025 that found that it was the third least popular agency in the federal government. How much of that do you think is the product of FEMA's own failures? How much of that is the product of conspiracy theories and baseless allegations?
15: I think it's a product of human nature. When there's a disaster and you're impacted, you're angry, you're hopeless, you're mad, your life's changed. And all that you want is to be back to normal the next day. And that can't happen. And no FEMA can make that happen. We don't take it personally when you hear these ratings and everything. But I can tell you to this day, whenever there's a disaster, the first thing people say is, where's FEMA? Where's FEMA? Because they know that we're going to be there to help. And they want us. They need us.
0: After leaving the Superdome, Siobhan Allen got on a bus to Texas and ended up in Houston, where she still lives today. For 16 years, she refused to celebrate her birthday.
1: I just felt like it was a lot of lives lost on my birthday. and it wasn't worth celebrating. My mom told me that I can't keep living my life in the past, that I have to move on. I finally celebrated my birthday on my 35th birthday. I rented out a park and I gave myself a big, huge party. But even right now to this day, I feel like when I celebrate my birthday, I'm celebrating the people that was lost in New Orleans.
0: Last year, on the 20th anniversary of Katrina, her 39th birthday, Siobhan worked up the courage to do something she'd never done before. She watched a documentary about the storm, a new Hulu series titled Hurricane Katrina: Race Against Time.
1: I sat in my bed on my birthday and I actually cried. Like I said, this is what we actually went through during Katrina.
0: She was moved in particular by the film's media criticism, its analysis of the exaggerated news coverage of violence and looting.
1: I have three younger brothers that was in middle school going into high school, and they caught the hate from the kids in the Houston schools. They used to get jumped on all the time just from being from New Orleans. The kids used to say, all y'all do is kill, steal, and rob people, and that's not my brothers and them. That's not their personalities.
0: After watching the documentary, Siobhan decided to tell her story in her own words for the very first time on TikTok.
1: So I'm going to talk about my stay in a Superdome for Katrina and how horrible it was to relive that trauma all over again.
0: At time of this recording, her video has been viewed nearly 90,000 times.
1: I guess it started hitting the algorithm of people from New Orleans. Everybody started commenting on the video and started sharing my video. I was just like, I can finally let the past be the past and not be afraid to talk about it.
0: In the years since the storm, FEMA and climate change experts have begun to tackle one of its most salient lessons. Natural hazards hit poor communities and people of color the hardest. Studies show that marginalized groups are less likely to trust government officials during big disasters, more likely to live in flood-prone neighborhoods, and less likely to receive adequate aid during the recovery process. These are basic facts, and yet, under orders from Trump's DHS, references to these disparities are being scrubbed from FEMA literature as part of a larger censorship campaign against language related to so-called DEI and climate science. For most of my life, when I heard the word FEMA, images from the TV coverage of Katrina, pictures I'd seen on TV flashed into my mind. And I don't think I'm alone. The agency may never succeed in decoupling itself from its greatest failure. But even as it tried to build on lessons from Katrina, there were new challenges and new threats. Next week on American Emergency.
12: An anti-government militia group known as Veterans on Patrol is claiming Hurricane Helene was caused by government-controlled weather weapons. The group called Hurricane Helene an act of war.
0: In the aftermath of Hurricane Helene in 2024, FEMA was hit by a tidal wave of disinformation.
16: I don't think any of us knew the magnitude of what this storm would mean in FEMA's history, and that I didn't know at the time.
0: That's it for this week's show. This series is reported and hosted by me, Micah Loewinger, with additional writing and reporting from
17: me, Eloise Blondier, On the Media's senior producer. Jared Bartman designed the artwork for the series. Our fact checker is Tom Colligan. Original music and mixing from Jared Paul. American Emergency was edited by executive producer Katia Rogers.
0: Special thanks to Brenda Valdivia and Justin Knighton. On the Media is produced by WNYC. 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
2: Obama is younger than a lot of former ex-presidents. There is this not insignificant sense of desperation on the left and among Democrats for a leader. And Obama, as we learned in the reporting, is seen as someone who can still mobilize an awful lot of people.
1: Our reporter Peter Slevin asked Barack Obama the question on a lot of people's minds. Should Obama be doing more right now for the Democrats?
3: 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And B, I promise you if I was out there every day, you'd be tired of me.
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4: Live from NPR News in Washington, I'm Ryland Barton. President Trump rejected Iran's latest proposal to end the war earlier this week. He called it unacceptable and said the ceasefire was on life support. But the White House and Tehran did not disclose details of what was in the proposal. NPR's Ayo Batraoui has more on what Iran was asking for.
5: So there are new demands that didn't exist before this war, and those include, for example, an end to Israel's war on the Iran-backed Hezbollah in Lebanon, where Israel controls a huge part of the south of Lebanon, and where people are being killed daily in Lebanon. And also, some of these demands now include war reparations, a total lifting of a U.S. naval blockade out at sea that's keeping Iran from freely being able to export its oil.
4: NPR's Ayo Batraoui reporting. Southern legislatures are continuing their redistricting efforts. President Trump is urging Republican-led states to draw new congressional districts to boost the party's chances of keeping control of Congress this year. Brooke Thorington of member station WRKF reports that Louisiana lawmakers are moving forward with a new map after a meeting that ended shortly before dawn today.
6: After heated debate and opposition from members of the public, a state Senate committee advanced a redistricting plan that could help Republicans flip a House seat now represented by a Democrat. Under the plan, the state would have five Republican-leaning districts and one Democratic one. Democratic State Senator Royce DuPlessis opposed it.
7: Hundreds of people showed up to support the diversity and true democracy of this state, and they were ignored.
6: The bill's author said he wanted to give Republicans an advantage in the midterms. Governor Jeff Landry suspended House primaries after the Supreme Court weakened the Voting Rights Act. The plan goes before the full Senate on Thursday and the House next. For NPR News, I'm Brooke Thorington in Baton Rouge, Louisiana.
4: Public attitudes about psychedelics are shifting. More Americans say they support medical use of the substances. As NPR's Will Stone reports, the new findings also point to ongoing concerns about among likely voters about its safety.
8: It's clear the outpouring of interest in psychedelics has increased visibility. Most voters had heard about psychedelics in the news, on social media, or from conversations with friends. Close to two-thirds want to make it easier for scientists to study the substances, and nearly half said therapeutic use should be legal. But under a third of respondents said they would like to see criminal penalties removed, and about one in four still has very negative views of people who use psychedelics. Across the survey, conservative voters were less receptive to reforms. The University of California Berkeley survey was conducted last year before President Trump's executive order aimed at expanding research and access to the drugs for medical purposes. Will Stone, NPR News.
4: The price of food eaten at home rose 2.9% last month compared to a year earlier. High gas prices, tariffs, and extreme weather were to blame. That's the highest year-over-year inflation for the category since August 2023. This is NPR News. The U.S. military says the remains of the second Army soldier who went missing during military exercises in Morocco have been recovered. Specialist Mariah Simone Collington was 19 years old. She's the second soldier who fell off a cliff during a recreational hike in Morocco. The remains of Lieutenant Kendrick Lamont Key, Jr. were recovered earlier this week. Meta is introducing an incognito mode for WhatsApp to allow private conversations with its AI chatbot. The feature aims to address privacy concerns about sharing sensitive information. Meta says messages in this mode will be processed securely, won't be saved by default, and will disappear upon exiting. Every World Cup brings a different soccer ball design. Sometimes people love it, other times not so much. As Freddie Menades reports from member station KNKX.
9: Adidas has designed a new soccer ball for each World Cup since 1970, starting with a traditional black and white checkered ball. Mike Waitola is the executive editor at the online publication Soccer America, and he has a theory about why this is done.
10: I think they basically want to ramp up the conversation about the ball because they're trying to sell it.
9: Former U.S. men's soccer reserve keeper Marcus Hahnemann thinks Adidas is trying to make the game better.
11: I don't know if they do, but that's their idea, right? And, you know, they're trying to keep advancing the game.
9: Adidas says the ball is designed to reflect each tournament it's used in. This year's ball features symbols for each of the three host countries, a blue star for the U.S., a red maple leaf for Canada, and a green eagle for Mexico. For NPR News, I'm Freddie Monades.
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14: Welcome to The New Yorker Radio Hour. I'm David Remnick. The Obama Presidential Center opens next month on the Chicago Lakeshore. It has the usual replica of the Oval Office and many floors of art installations by some spectacular living artists. But it also describes itself not as a museum, but as a center for civic engagement.
15: Yeah, we've got a storytelling booth. So we want every visitor to go in there and talk about their own lives and what's happening in their communities and what frustrations they have and what changes they think they could bring about. Much like working did back then, except this will be digitally recorded.
14: Tickets to visit went on sale this week. When Barack Obama left office in January of 2017, his approval ratings were relatively high, and yet he was handing over the reins to a man whose policy and character was in every way a repudiation of what Obama meant to people. Trump promised to undo Obama's accomplishments, nearly every one. He would end the Iran nuclear deal. He would certainly go after Obamacare. And to this day, Trump insults the Obamas in blatantly racist terms. So the question of Barack Obama's legacy is clouded and complicated. Peter Slevin, who lives in Chicago and covers politics for The New Yorker, has reported on Barack Obama's post-presidency in the magazine, and he recently met with the former president. Peter, we have been talking about Obama for a very long time. I remember very distinctly being in Chicago with you on Election Day in 2008. It's been a long time. And now Obama's in the wilderness. He's an ex-president for quite a while now. And over and over and over again, I would hear, you would hear from all kinds of people, where is Obama? And that, in some way, was the generating question of this piece. Tell me a little bit about that question and why it exists at this late date.
2: So the world is on fire, as an awful lot of people think. You have Donald Trump's presidency. He's running roughshod over the rule of law. He started a war in Iran. He doesn't seem to be listening to most anyone. The guardrails are down. And the question is, who will lead the opposition? Who could make a difference in leading the country forward into the midterms, into the 2028 election? And so many people say, well, what about that Barack Obama guy? He seemed to be pretty popular. He seemed to have some ideas. What's he doing exactly?
14: But the where is Obama question has long roots. It began immediately after he left office. And you know, you saw a guy who, after 8 years in office, was suddenly hanging around with Richard Branson and kite surfing or whatever he was doing in
16: having a good long extended vacation, started making money in Netflix. And suddenly you started hearing, this is before the second term. Suddenly you started hearing in all kinds of corners, where is Obama? Why isn't he more in the thick of things? And his answer was always, I can't be a political commentator. It was a traditional response to what the post-presidency is.
2: That's exactly right. He said he wanted to be quiet a little while, is how he put it. He said he would speak up when his values seemed to be challenged. But he really didn't expect Trump 1.0 or 2.0 to be as bad as it was. He thought he could not exactly coast over the horizon, but that he could just take a big step back, focus on his family, focus on some projects that he cared about, and learn how to kite surf.
16: Yeah.
2: And pretty quickly, people said, well, wait a minute, why are you kite surfing and hanging out with rich people when we need you?
16: Now, you've spent time with Obama just recently in Chicago. And one of the things he told you is that if he spent more time in politics, he'd have trouble at home.
2: He said there is genuine tension, that's how he put it, with Michelle Obama about how involved he is in politics. He said he recognizes how many people are calling on him to ride to the rescue or do even more. And he said, look, my wife Michelle didn't expect this to be happening at this point in our lives. We gave it the office for all those years. It was really hard. There's a scene in the story where she talks about flying away from Washington, D.C. on January 20th, 2017. And she gets on the plane to fly to Palm Springs, where they'll have the beginnings of a vacation. And she said she sobbed uncontrollably for 30 minutes. She said this was so hard. These 8 years were so hard. There was so much pressure. And of course, she was always a reluctant recruit to politics. She's never cared for it. And she wanted to get away, and she thought it only fair that her husband get to get away too.
16: Peter, you wrote a biography of Michelle Obama, an excellent book. Is it your impression that in sum she really disliked the White House years?
2: I think she had very mixed feelings about the White House years. She certainly grew into the role after having a hard time at the beginning. She focused on issues of race and class. She focused on things that she cared about and really used her platform. I remember a moment where she was talking on stage about how first ladies are seen and how much it's a question of their fashion. And she had bangs at the time. Mm-hmm. And she said, you know, one hopes that after a while, people stop looking at the bangs and they look at what you're standing in front of. And she felt that she, I think, used her time really well and made a bit of a difference in significant ways, but she was ready to move on.
16: Yeah.
2: She never liked the political part of it. She didn't like the political part of it even when, you know, Barack Obama was in the state Senate here in Illinois. At one point, I believe she said, you know, Barack, why are you doing this? It's not noble.
16: Now, you started asking the question of where is Obama months ago in your reporting. And inevitably, when you start doing that, that question gets back to the subject. It gets back to Obama. It gets back to his people. And you indicate in your piece that that question, where is Obama, makes him very unhappy.
2: He feels he's doing an awful lot more than any modern president has ever done or been asked to do. And he feels that people actually don't recognize, haven't recognized what it is that he's doing. And he thinks he ought to get some credit for that. The contrast is pretty clear with, for example, George W. Bush. We know that he has very strong feelings about Trump. In the reporting, someone told me of a conversation with George Bush not long ago who had, quote, scathing things to say about Donald Trump. But he's in Dallas, he's painting, and he is keeping his own counsel, as he said he learned from his parents.
16: Let's listen to what Barack Obama tells you about the question, where is Obama and why isn't he doing more? You brought this up in your conversation with him in Chicago. Let's listen.
3: I understand why people feel that way, because people are looking at me like a historical comparison to other presidents. You know, they don't care the fact that, you know, no other ex-president was the main surrogate for their party for four election cycles after they left office. I think the real answer there, A, I'm doing more than you think, and B, I promise you if I was out there every day, you'd be tired of me. I also think, though, that the fact that people want me to, quote unquote, be doing more is a good sign. There has not been as decided a shift in American attitudes as we are making out.
16: Let's take that answer one piece at a time. I think what he's saying is that the fact that people are asking, where is Obama, insofar as they do, let's not overestimate it, but insofar as they do, means that we're in a state of real crisis. But I have to point out, as you do in your piece, that when Donald Trump was elected initially, Obama said that he expected his own achievements only to get rolled back by a measure of about 15%. That was a mistake, wasn't it?
2: He acknowledges that he underestimated the impact of Donald Trump and where Donald Trump would go from there. It's interesting. That day he met with Donald Trump, the traditional post-election meeting in the Oval Office that you reported about in your terrific piece from 2016, I was told that Obama went in to make a bit of a pitch to Trump. Don't give up on the Affordable Care Act. Don't give up on the Dreamers. Definitely do not give up on the Iran nuclear deal. And Trump said, well, you know, I'll consider that. And Obama thought, well, you know, just maybe. He wasn't going to put too much weight on that, but he thought just maybe that was true. And he essentially felt that the center would hold. Needless to say, he, like a lot of us, underestimated the damage that Donald Trump could do. And, you know, after he had his final parties at the White House, he went off to Chicago and he gave a speech, his farewell speech. And he talked rather optimistically about how, in very Obama form, we all need to get along. We need to recognize that everybody loves America. We've got to find a way to talk. And essentially he was saying, it'll be okay. So I asked him about that speech and the message that he delivered in Chicago in January 2017 and whether he had lost some confidence in the prospect, in the American prospect. And he said, I would be dishonest if I didn't acknowledge that.
16: A little tinge of, if not despair, that Obama's really lost some faith, at least, in where America is today.
2: Yeah, I mean, Obama's not a despairing guy. We know that about him. Some things are so consistent with him. He's a glass half full man. But the events since then, on many fronts, shook his confidence in his confidence

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0: This is the New Yorker Radio Hour. I'm David Remnick. In the New Yorker this week, we published a long piece of reporting by Peter Slevin about Barack Obama and his legacy in the age of Donald Trump. And I've been speaking today with Peter Slevin about that reporting. Peter spoke with the former president and dozens of people around him, and he tended to start with this question. If Obama remains one of the most popular politicians in this country, and the Democrats are failing to mount an effective opposition to the Trump presidency, what exactly are Obama's obligations? What exactly can he do almost a decade after leaving the White House? We'll continue our conversation now. How does Obama's day-to-day life compare to other presidents? Is there really a typical model for an ex-president? Is Obama doing more than others had in their years out of office? I mean, a lot of people will point to Jimmy Carter and say, well, he was the ultimate idealist and to such a degree that he was probably a better ex-president than he was a president. And then you have somebody like George W. Bush, who's a kind of invisible man as an ex-president. He's not making any mark at all.
1: It's striking that Obama is younger than a lot of former ex-presidents. You know, he was elected when he was 47 years old. He's only 64 now, turning 65. And he does enjoy his time away from the White House. He used to joke, even before he left the White House, that the best job in the country is ex-president. So there's a certain reveling in that leisure time. But at the same time, he has a whole raft of projects that he has embarked upon that do seem distinctive, that are different from certainly any recent ex-president. He is mentoring other people. He got deeply involved in the redistricting fights in California and Virginia, where he, in fact, became the face of the Democratic move to carve out more Democratic seats in those two states after Donald Trump called Greg Abbott in Texas last summer and said, hey, give me five more Republican seats in Texas. And, of course, he plays a lot of golf.
0: He plays a hell of a lot of golf. But he also, in fairness, when election time comes around, he throws himself into it. Why does any of this matter? Why does an ex-presidency matter at all? In fact, are we being sentimental here? You know, his variety of center-left liberalism, I think, probably would strike a lot of young people in the Democratic Party as something of the past, and may not be an answer for a lot of people about what's necessary now.
1: I think that's right. And these are questions that he asks himself. He himself doesn't think that he's necessarily the right avatar for the party. He relishes the role of being an elder, of mentoring younger leaders. And yet at this moment, there is this not insignificant sense of desperation on the left and among Democrats for a leader, for momentum and even a movement to drive past Trump and Trumpism and the MAGA world. And Obama, as we learned in the reporting, is seen as someone who can still mobilize an awful lot of people.
0: So in your interview, Obama pushes back on the idea that he could somehow be the savior for the Democratic Party. First of all, he's not positioning, but the Constitution tells him he can't run for president again. And he clearly doesn't want to be.
2: What I strongly believe is that my highest and best use now is to help find the next set of leaders who are going to move us forward. And

0: part of it is because I think the very best leaders can tap into the zeitgeist of the moment. There's a element of lived experience. I can understand things intellectually that I haven't gone through. When I was running, I could talk about student loans that Michelle and I had because I had just paid them off. Right? We could talk about Michelle's challenges when I was on the road and we're thinking about childcare. And some of those things still exist, but...
1: But you sort of feel like you're the wrong person for the moment.
0: Generationally, you get rooted in what you went through. And so the freshness with which you can speak to some of these issues, I think, is important. You take somebody like Mom Dami. Mm-hmm.
1: Who I gather you still talk to some.
0: Yeah. His authenticity and facility in communicating digitally is very much, a part of the fact that he's 33, maybe he's 34 now.
2: That's really an interesting moment because I think of Mamdani's ideological views as to the left of Obama, and yet here Obama went out of his way to name check him singularly in his conversation with you. What did you think of that moment, Peter?
3: It's striking in two ways. He sees Mamdani as an extraordinary communicator. He's able to connect. We all remember those fabulous Instagram posts and those little short videos, the halal guys, the taxi guys out of the airport at LaGuardia and so on. He's charming and he's effective as a communicator in a way that maybe echoes Obama and his great success, particularly in the 2008 campaign, which was in some ways the first digital campaign. But the other thing is this point of Obama's that there really does need to be a new generation. And he said in the interview that this next generation of leaders is going to have to, as he put it, pretty substantially reform, revise, refresh, update our institutions so that they can work in this new age. And he feels that this next generation is the best position to do that.
2: What does that mean?
3: What it means is moving on past maybe sort of a more establishment view of where we are as a country. And it means not just going back to, let's say, pre-MAGA, but moving on maybe more assertively to find ways that where institutions, particularly government, something Obama cares about, is connecting far better with people, what they need, what it can do for them.
2: You talked to Obama at his new presidential center on the south side of Chicago before it opened. And he sees this as some sort of campus to help develop new leaders, a kind of training site almost, as well as a tourist attraction. And part of that is a museum there of American history. It's not just about Obama and his career in politics. Let's listen to Obama describe what the place is all about.
0: Well, I want to start with the Declaration of Independence and the abolitionist movement and the suffragist movement. You know, one of the things that I spend a lot of time doing, working with younger leaders, is refuting the notion that things have never been worse. I say, no. You know what? Civil War, really bad. Jim Crow, tough. And I say that not to try to pull rank on them, but rather to pull them out of any kind of sense of hopelessness about the situation.
2: So that gets to the theme of what we were discussing earlier. But also, I'd love to know what your view of that presidential center was. What's the experience like to be there?
3: It's really striking. It is a museum in several different levels. And I asked him, well, why doesn't the story of the museum start on August 4th, 1961, when you were born? And he said, well, because of where I came from and because of he wants to express this view that he has that seems unchanged, that the road to progress is long and it's jagged and it's messy and there are setbacks, but it's going to be okay. And so what he does is he, in the museum, he tries to create an experience where visitors understand history at a time when the Trump administration is supposedly restoring truth and sanity to American history, as they put it, and carries the visitor through to his unlikely election as president and then beyond, and basically asks, what can I, the visitor, do to make a difference?
2: Something really curious. Donald Trump clearly has terrible animus about Obama and has for a long time, since the birther conspiracy theory, and that was many years ago. Recently, he posted a video of the Obamas depicted as apes. He's posted other pretty terrible videos and statements about the Obamas. He constantly refers to him as Barack Hussein Obama to emphasize what, in his view, is his otherness. What is Obama willing to say about things like these videos and about Trump on a personal level?
3: He said it bugs him when people go after his wife, his kids. But as far as he's concerned, he's not particularly bothered by it. He's gotten used to it. At the same time, though, I was talking with Ben Rhodes, who was his former deputy national security advisor and still does some work with Obama. And he said, oh, yeah, there are times in the wee hours when the former president will send off an email about what Rhodes called some dumbass thing Donald Trump has just done.
2: So it does irritate him.
3: It does. And inevitably, I mean, he's seen Donald Trump run roughshod over all kinds of things that are really important to Barack Obama that he didn't really expect to be losing.
2: Some ex-presidents like Jimmy Carter, and he's a rarity, have thrown themselves completely into public service, and money has nothing to do with their existence after the White House. Some people have taken a different route. Al Gore, who was vice president, has made a fortune. He's not alone. Tell me about Barack Obama and money.
3: Well, they don't have to worry where their next meal's coming from. They have made a whole bunch of money. I mean, their original book deal for the two of them seemed extraordinary at the time. A $65 million advance. Well, they have way out-earned that advance. They're reaping millions more above that, even. I mean, Michelle Obama's first book, Becoming, sold more than 17 million copies. And between them, they have produced a number of other bestsellers. They've bought property on Martha's Vineyard. They have a beautiful house in Kalorama in Washington, D.C. They have a property on the water in Hawaii. They have these pet projects that make them, I think, pretty happy, including in Hollywood. And Michelle Obama has a very popular podcast, IMO. She even says herself, I really feel fully in myself in my 60s now.
2: Do they see their post-White House lives in precisely the same way, Michelle and Barack Obama?
3: Well, I think one way we know they see it differently is that he is involved in politics more than he would prefer, as he told me. And he does feel a need to get out on the campaign trail, whereas Michelle has moved away from politics. She never cared for it. She's not out on the campaign trail, though she did give a couple of memorable speeches at the Democratic National Convention since they left.
2: It seems to me, Peter, in conclusion, really, that the Obamas would like to see Donald Trump and the Trump era end, not only for political reasons and for the sake of the country, but maybe for their own lives.
3: They would love to step back and love to see Donald Trump be gone and be able to move on with the projects that he's carved out.
2: Peter Slevin, thanks so much.
3: Thank you, David. Great pleasure.
2: The Obama Presidential Center opens in Chicago next month. Peter Slevin is a professor in the Journalism School of Northwestern University, and you can find his reporting on Obama's legacy at NewYorker.com. You can also subscribe to The New Yorker there as well, NewYorker.com. 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

0: This is the New Yorker Radio Hour. I'm David Remnick. Harriet Clark's novel called The Hill is one of the most anticipated works of fiction of this year and has won some extraordinary reviews, including by James Wood in The New Yorker. It's a story of a girl growing up visiting her mother in prison where the mother is serving a life sentence. And although The Hill is a work of fiction, it follows the contours of Harriet Clark's own life quite closely. One of the book's enthusiastic readers is Rachel Aviv, a staff writer at The New Yorker.
1: When I was reading Harriet Clark's The Hill, I felt almost this kind of sickness that I remember feeling as a kid when I read a book where, like, being apart from the book, it was like a vacuum. Like, there was something about it that felt like I was doing the wrong thing if I was not reading the book. And one of the things that I found so compelling was the way that she captured the internal life and clock of a child. There's that sense of being a creature who can sense things but not comprehend. And the book really focuses on the relationship between a mother and daughter. One is inside of prison, one is outside of prison, and they're kind of trying to figure out who the other one is as they both age.
0: Here's Rachel Aviv with the novelist Harriet Clark.
1: Before we start talking, I thought it would be helpful if you could just explain why your mom was serving a life sentence and who was caring for you in the early years of your life.
2: When I was 11 months old, my mother drove a getaway car for the robbery of a Brinks truck that was supposed to raise funds for the Black Liberation Army, an underground black nationalist group. And three men were killed in the robbery. Nine children lost their fathers. My mother was not a shooter. She was not present when anyone was shot, but for various political reasons, she did not put on a defense and wasn't present for her trial, and she received three consecutive life sentences and was incarcerated in a facility about an hour out of New York City, where I grew up visiting her every week.
1: I think a less skilled writer might have written a memoir about this. Can you talk about how you made the choice to write a novel, or what a novel allowed you to do that a memoir wouldn't have?
2: I think there are really two answers to that. One would be that if I've learned anything from my life, it's that the things we do affect other people. And there's really no way for me to write about my life that doesn't risk exposing or upsetting or misrepresenting other people. Most significantly, the survivors of my mom's crime, but also the women at her facility, and certainly my own family. So partially, the decision to write fiction was an attempt to be respectful and protective of other people. But the second reason, and maybe the realer reason, is that I love novels. You know, they're where I learned I was like other people. My grandmother raised me to not tell people that my parents were in prison. I think she was afraid people would treat me differently or see me as different. And novels are really where I learned I wasn't different.
1: Was there a particular novel where that felt evident to you? Like, why did you think you were so fundamentally different?
2: I mean, I think most kids feel different. And actually, part of one of the kind of strange aspects of my life is that from the outside, I think people have often thought that my parents' incarceration and my family's political history are the kind of defining aspects of my life. But from inside it, the biggest experience was that I was raised by the elderly. Mm-hmm. And so I think part of why I felt different from other kids is that I do think if you're raised by old people, you're living in slightly different atmospheres and rhythms and just a different culture than people who have parents who are younger. So I actually think it was far more, you know, probably that made me feel a little bit different. But again, I think luckily fiction is perpetually populated by people who feel misfit. And so in that sense, I think I related to almost every book I read when I was young.
1: Did you grow up feeling like your mom's sentence fit within your view of what was fair? Or how did you sort of bring to bear your own ideas of about justice to your mother's situation?
2: My mother always raised me to believe that she was in prison because she deserved to be. She always raised me to understand that she had contributed to causing great harm and that these were the consequences of that. And I think that actually this was very grounding for me as a child. I think if I had felt otherwise, if I had sensed that in any way we were inside an experience of injustice, that would have obviously been an additional aggravation. But I understood that my mother had contributed to great harm, and I understood that this was the consequence of that. And I think I was much older before I began to understand that no one deserves to be in prison forever, but also that she was in at that point less for the harm she had caused and more for her decision not to put on a defense.
1: You've said that there was a officer at the prison who would greet you as you came into the visiting room, and he told you that, don't worry, the people in there grow gills. Can you explain what he meant by that?
2: There was an officer at the prison when I was young who was sometimes kind to me. He wasn't one of the kindest, but sometimes he would be personable. And sometimes while we were waiting for the gate to open and for me to go through, he would say, don't worry, they must grow gills to live underwater. And I do believe he meant it as a comfort. And I think that it's a comfort people often offer themselves, this sense that people who are in situations of great difficulty have somehow adapted to it, and therefore their experience is not the torture it would be for you. And on the one hand, I think it is true that people adapt to some extent to horrific conditions. And on the other hand, I don't think you can ever adapt to horrific conditions. You know, nobody should be living their life under these conditions. And so there was also some way in which I think that kind of myth of adaptation was a way to not reckon with the active torture that was fundamentally happening on the top of that hill.
1: Mm-hmm. There have been a lot of books about the families of people who are incarcerated and how their communities were affected. And were there other ideas that you were kind of pushing back against in terms of creating your own contribution to this body of work?
2: I mean, the first thing I'll say is that actually, considering that, you know, over 5 million children in America will have a parent in prison at some point in their upbringing, which is 1 in 14 children or 1 in 4 black children. And the number goes up a lot if you include now parents in immigration detention or parents under parole supervision. So actually, I was primarily struck by our glaring absence in the literature.
1: Yeah.
2: But it was definitely important to me to try to airlift the prison in my book out of all of our cultural scripts about prison and, you know, free the reader from any ways they're used to feeling about prisons so that they could encounter for themselves how they ended up feeling in the book. You know, I think one of the ways that prisons legitimate themselves in our society is by seeming very normal. You know, they seem ordinary to us, and so they appear reasonable. And the thing I wanted to try to get back into the tone of the book was how extraordinary this is, right? A child looks up a hill and knows that her mother is going to be trapped on the top of this hill forever. That's extraordinary. She's young, and she's looking out at a room, and she knows the entire life she'll have with her mother will take place in that room. That's extraordinary. I didn't really want to do any spectacle or kind of like images of horror or coercive images. I just wanted us to re-encounter how extraordinary it is that, you know, that family separation continues to be the primary way not only that we punish people, but that we attempt to control and disempower communities in this country, you know, from the beginning and now on through the escalating deportations. And so I think that idea that we've tried to make this degree of family separation ordinary is something I wanted to push back against.
1: And how did you work through the dynamic of both presenting prison in the novel as like a fundamentally unbearable place, but also as a place where real relationships happen and people grow up.
2: I mean, I think for me, getting that balance of lightness and weight was very important in the book because I actually wanted it to be a very enjoyable book to read. You know, I was going to be walking the reader. Thank you. I was going to be walking the reader through these dark realms. And so I wanted there to be humor and buoyancy. And I also wanted to make the reader somewhat complicit in perhaps not fully registering how unbearable the environment is for a lot of the book, because I think my narrator, Susanna, isn't totally aware of what's really going on around her. Of course, I wanted to conjure the atmosphere of that bewilderment because I think most children live inside a certain kind of atmosphere of incomprehension. You know, all kids are proximate to and at the mercy of the adult world, which is a world they can't really understand. And so I think most kids have that sense that they're surrounded by secrets. And the secret is everybody else's life. You know, the secret is everything going on around you. And that was the sense I wanted the book to have.
1: So the book took 20 years to write. And for the majority of those years, your mom was in prison. Then she was given clemency and released. How did your work on the book change, if it did, by just sort of the fact of her now being a free person?
2: I think that there's a very good chance that if my mother hadn't gotten out, I would never have really been able to look the tragedy in the face. You know, my mother having life in prison was something I was very well adapted to. But the truth is, eventually life in prison becomes death in prison. And so I think if I had really had to engage with her aging and illness and eventual death inside, the nature of the tragedy would have changed, you know. And so I do think that something about her getting out probably allowed me to finally look more fully at what we had been through. And after she got out, sometimes people would say, oh, does your book now have a happy ending? But actually, you know, her getting out is what allowed it fundamentally to be a tragedy.
1: How much, as you were writing, were you thinking of her as your reader?
2: I mean, very luckily, the majority of time, I did not imagine anyone as my reader. You know, I wrote for many, many, many years with no expectation or desire to publish or certainly to share with anyone in my family. But fundamentally, I think it was a real act of generosity that my mother never attempted to kind of impose on my writing life at all or to ask questions about the family or the mother
1: in
2: the book. Did
1: she want to read a draft while you were working on it?
2: She want to? I don't know. She didn't. I don't think she ever asked me to. You know, and I think, you know, my mother is the person who knows better than anyone that the mother in the book is not her. You know, I had this internal rule that nothing said or done in the book could have come from my own life, you know, and that was largely an attempt to protect the women at my mom's prison and to make sure that I didn't take any material that really wasn't mine to take. There are a few exceptions to this, I will say, in terms of things the grandmother in the book says.
1: That rule, you know, nothing said or done in this book could have happened in your life. Were there moments where you've been surprised that maybe your grasp of what had happened in this life was murkier than you'd realized, and it sort of emerged through the book?
2: Most certainly. you know, there were these small instances. There's a comment that the grandmother makes about Stockard Channing, that this strange comment my grandmother did used to make, and this apocryphal story my grandmother used to tell about my mother throwing her shoes off the boat on the way to the Soviet Union. And there was a nun at my mom's prison who used to say, you can't let yourself get discouraged. You can't take out your own heart. Those were three instances when I knew that I was taking something from my life, and I allowed it in those three moments. But then I had this very strange thing happen where the week my grandmother died, when I was 16 years old, we put all of the belongings of that home into a storage unit. And for the next 30 years, I paid $88 a month for that storage unit. And starting a few years ago, my wife kept insisting we had to empty the storage unit and stop paying that $88 a month. And initially, I'd always said, oh, I can't empty it. You know, what if my mom ever wants any of those things? And so once my mom got out, almost immediately after my mom got out, my beloved wife's focus was this storage unit and getting out of these monthly fees. And so she had us drive up to it, her, me, and my mom. And there's a scene in my book when the grandmother is dying. And I very consciously remember deciding to put in this detail about the grandmother having trouble seeing out of one eye. And so the narrator puts like a piece of magazine over one side of her glasses to block that eye and to make her less dizzy. And I had very consciously come up with this as a way to make that scene kind of more absurd and a little comic and just give some visual life to the scene. I knew I had made it up. And when we went to empty the storage unit, you know, I opened the drawer of my grandmother's dresser, and there was this pair of glasses with a piece of magazine over one of the lenses. And it was absolutely harrowing, because it really did make me realize I was no expert on myself, that I cannot distinguish necessarily what has come from memory and what is my imagination. And so at this point, it's true that I shouldn't say with too much confidence that everything is made up. I would say, you know, related to that, the way I feel about the book is fundamentally that for me, it was a fictional setup for a real reckoning with my own life. You know, of course, this is the place in which...
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2: And what is my imagination? And so at this point, it's true that I shouldn't say with too much confidence that everything is made up. I would say, you know, related to that, the way I feel about the book is fundamentally that for me, it was a fictional setup for a real reckoning with my own life. You know, of course, this is the place in which the questions of my life were kind of addressed. And one of the places where I have an experience of that is that in life, I've never cried about my mother's incarceration. Mm-hmm. I have no memory of ever crying leaving the prison. I have no memory of ever crying talking about the prison. But when I wrote the very final paragraphs of the book, which are a scene that never happened in real life, it's a kind of hallucination the mother has of the daughter. And often when I read them, I do cry. You know, that there's something about it where clearly I had to write this whole fictional take on everything to finally...
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1: I have no memory of ever crying leaving the prison. I have no memory of ever crying talking about the prison. But when I wrote the very final paragraphs of the book, which are a scene that never happened in real life. It's a kind of hallucination the mother has of the daughter. And often when I read them, I do cry. Mm-hmm. You know, that there's something about it where clearly I had to write this whole fictional take on everything to finally feel what I am not capable of feeling in my lived life.
2: I wondered, I was sort of imagining you as this extremely observant, precise writerly child, and wondering at what point in your childhood or adolescence you began to see what you were experiencing as material.
1: Well, first of all, thank you, and not at all. I think in many ways I was an incredibly, you know, non-observant, unobservant child. I think I definitely had what one could consider a kind of narrative distance from my own life. But I think it would be somewhat inaccurate to say that was because I was planning to write about it. I think I just did have certain forms of detachment. But I think the more accurate thing is to say that what I always knew growing up was that I would not write about my mother's prison. Mm-hmm. And that was partially because, you know, I would have these experiences inside. Like, for instance, in the summer at the prison, they have this remarkable program called the Summer Program, where kids come to the area and stay with often wealthy families in the neighborhood. And then you visit your mom every day, 5 days in a row. And in the evening, you hang out with other kids who also have moms inside. And it's a really important program. And when I was quite young, about 8, a documentary film crew came to cover it. And it was for very good reasons. It was to try to bring the program to the UK. So this documentary, you know, was a righteous cause. But I remember feeling very uncomfortable. You know, even as a young kid, I could understand how they were positioning us. You know, they were having us hold the bars at the fences and standing in front of barbed wire fences. And, you know, there's this one scene where they lined all the kids up and they asked us, "When do you most miss your mother?"
2: Do you remember what you said?
1: Yes. You know, I will say another kid gave an answer that was so upsetting, it will make me cry just to think of it, which I won't deliver here. But when they asked me, I said, "I don't miss my mother. Sometimes I even forget I have a mother."
2: Oh, wow.
1: Which was maybe true and maybe not true, but mm-hmm. either way, I felt a pretty willful refusal mm-hmm. To play the heartbreaking role they wanted me to play. Again, it was for good reason.
2: Did you ever have a conversation about your response, or did she watch?
1: Oh yeah, my mom saw it. We've laughed about it because all the kids give very beautiful, heartbreaking responses, and then there I am. And so I think that because I always felt like there was something, I couldn't quite define what it was, but it felt problematic in how people would come to the prison and then represent us. I would feel when I would notice something in the environment that I almost had this kind of like observational, like that would be a great detail. I would have a pretty strong, like, don't take this, don't use this mm-hmm. sense towards it. I think in part, honestly, because very often when you're struck by those sorts of details, it's because they're somewhat coercive, mm-hmm. you know? And I hate to be coerced, and I really didn't want to coerce readers.
2: What would be a coercive detail?
1: Like, so I used to do these overnight visits with my mom, and they had a basketball hoop and a barbecue outside. But at some point, soon after the basketball hoop went in, the basketball got caught on the barbed wire fences and deflated, and then it happened again, and then it happened again. So when you would do these, there was no way to actually play. There would just be these 3 deflated basketballs, you know, in the barbed wire of the mm-hmm. fence. And the fence was actually multiple fences you were looking through. And it was such an intense image, you know, in a certain way.
2: Yeah.
1: And I thought, you know, I'm exactly never writing about that. Yeah. And again, I think, like, in part it's because, you know, I wanted the book to feel more like a dream, like you're in the presence of meaning, but you can't quite say what that meaning is. You know, the arrows are pointing in multiple directions. And

0: I really wanted to, you know, I think that the environments of most kids' upbringing have a kind of mythic quality to them. You know, and so I wanted the prison to have this kind of mythic sense and not this three basketballs deflated on barbed wire sense that was important to me.
1: Yeah. Harriet, thank you so much.
0: Thank you so much.
2: Harriet Clark's novel is called The Hill, and she spoke with Rachel Aviv, a staff writer for The New Yorker. And you can find all of Rachel's work at newyorker.com. I'm David Remnick, and that's The New Yorker Radio Hour for today. Next week, Pulitzer Prize-winning historian Jill Lepore will join us to weigh in on the 250th anniversary of the Declaration of Independence.
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1: Most days don't require big decisions. We work, eat, sleep, and get ready to do it all again. But then every once in a while, we come to a fork in the road. I'm Meg Wolitzer, and coming up, Selected Shorts brings you fiction about hard choices and profound changes. Choose the right path and stay with us. You're listening to Selected Shorts, where our greatest actors transport us through the magic of fiction, one short story at a time. The only constant is change. The Greek philosopher Heraclitus wrote this millennia ago, and the idea still feels elegant and potent. Heraclitus illustrated his point by adding, "No one ever steps into the same river twice." And in our own lives, a lot of change can feel like that, almost imperceptible. Take aging, for instance. We almost can't feel it happening, and then suddenly we wake up and we're 40 or 50 or 80 years old. How did that happen? Sometimes, though, we come to an inflection point, a proverbial fork in the road. Maybe it's unexpected. Maybe we sense it coming on. Whatever the case, we're going to have to recognize where we stand and make a choice about which direction to go. The days of slow and gradual are gone. Now change is barreling toward us. Today's stories are about characters who find themselves in a place in which they need to make a choice, something that will affect them for the rest of their lives. In one tale, an ancient being forces humans to contend with the world around them. And in another, two people, each facing their own crises, might make things even stranger for one another. Our first story comes from the speculative fiction legend Ursula K. Le Guin, best known as the author of the Earthsea series and the Hainish Cycle. In her lifetime, she won every big sci-fi and fantasy award, as well as the National Book Award. And there's even a documentary about her, Worlds of Ursula K. Le Guin. This story, Direction of the Road, is read by Nikki M. James. She recently appeared on Broadway as Ida B. Wells in the musical Suffs, won a Tony for her role in the Book of Mormon, and has appeared in series including Severance. Just one final note before we hear the story, because I think it'll enhance your enjoyment of the piece, and it's not exactly clear right away. Your narrator isn't human, so listen closely and you will soon figure out who or what is speaking. And now, let's hear Direction of the Road by Ursula K. Le Guin, read by Nikki M. James.
2: Direction of the Road. They did not used to be so demanding. They never hurried us into anything more than a gallop, and that was rare. Most of the time, it was just a jig-jog foot pace. And when one of them was on his own feet, it was a real pleasure to approach him. There was time to accomplish the entire act with style. There he'd be, working his legs and arms the way they do, usually looking at the road, but often aside at the fields or straight at me. And I'd approach him steadily, but quite slowly, growing larger all the time, synchronizing the rate of approach and the rate of growth perfectly, so that at the very moment that I'd finished enlarging from a tiny speck to my full size, 60 feet in those days, I was abreast of him and hung above him, loomed, towered, overshadowed him. Yet he would show no fear. Not even the children were afraid of me, though they often kept their eyes on me as I passed by and started to diminish. Sometimes on a hot afternoon, one of the adults would stop me right there at our meeting place, and I would lie down with his back against mine for an hour or more. I didn't mind in the least. I have an excellent hill, good sun, good wind, good view. Why should I mind standing still for an hour or an afternoon? It's only relative stillness, after all. One need only look at the sun to realize how fast one is going. And then one grows continually, especially in the summer. In any case, I was touched by the way they would entrust themselves to me, letting me lean against their little warm backs and falling sound asleep there between my feet. I liked them. They have seldom lent us grace as the birds do, but I really preferred them to the squirrels. In those days, the horses used to work for them, and that, too, was enjoyable from my point of view. I particularly liked the canter, and I got quite proficient at it. The surging and rhythmical motion accompanied shrinking and growing with a swaying and swooping, almost an illusion of flight. The gallop was less pleasant. It was jerky, pounding, one felt tossed about like a sapling in a gale. And then the slow approach and growth, the moment of looming over and the slow retreat and diminishing, all that was lost during the gallop. One had to hurl oneself into it, coppery, cloppity, cloppity, and the man usually too busy riding and the horse too busy running even to look up. But then it didn't happen often. A horse is mortal, after all, and like all those loose creatures, grows tired easily. So they didn't tire their horses unless there was an urgent need. And they seemed not to have so many urgent needs in those days. It's been a long time since I had a gallop. And to tell the truth, I shouldn't mind having one. There was something invigorating about it, after all. I remember the first motor car I saw. Like most of us, I took it for a mortal, some kind of loose creature new to me. I was a bit startled, for after 132 years, I thought I knew all the local fauna. But a new thing is always interesting in a trivial fashion, so I observed this one with attention. I approached it at a fair speed, about the rate of a canter, but in a new gait, suitable to the ungainly looks of the thing. An uncomfortable, bouncing, rolling, choking, jerking gait. Within 2 minutes, before I'd grown a foot tall, I knew it was not a mortal creature, bound or loose or free. It was a making, like the carts the horses got hitched to. I thought it very ill-made. I didn't expect it to return once it gasped over the West Hill, and I heartily hoped it never would, for I disliked that jerking bounce. But the thing took to a regular schedule, and so perforce did I. Daily at 4, I had to approach it, twitching and stuttering out of the west, and enlarge, loom over, and diminish. Then at 5, back I had to come, poppeting along like a young jackrabbit for all my 60 feet, jigging and jouncing out of the east until at last I got clear out of sight of the wretched little monster and I could relax and loosen my limbs to the evening wind. There were always two of them inside the machine, a young male holding the wheel, and behind him an old female wrapped in rugs, glowering. If they ever said anything to each other, I never heard it. In those days, I overheard a good many conversations on the road, but not from the machine. The top of it was open, but it made so much noise that it overrode all voices, even the voice of the song sparrow I had with me that year. The noise was almost as vile as the jouncing. I am of a family of rigid principle and considerable self-respect. The Quercia model is break, but do not bend, and I have always tried to uphold it. It was not only personal vanity, but family pride, you see, that offended me when I was forced to jounce and bounce in this fashion by a mere making. The apple trees in the orchard at the foot of the hill did not seem to mind, but then apples are tame. Their genes have been tampered with for centuries. Besides, they are herd creatures. No orchard tree can really form an opinion of its own. I kept my own opinion to myself. But I was very pleased when the motor car ceased to plague us. All month went by without it, and all month I walked at men and trotted at horses most willingly, and even bobbed for a baby on its mother's arm, trying hard, but unsuccessfully, to keep in focus. Next month, however, September it was, for the swallows had left a few days earlier, another of the machines appeared, a new one, suddenly dragging me and the road and our hill, the orchard, the fields, the farmhouse roof, all jigging and jouncing and racketing along from the east to west. I went faster than a gallop, faster than I had ever gone before. I scarcely had time to loom before I had to shrink right down again. And the next day there came a different one. Yearly then, weekly, daily, they became commoner. They became a major feature of the local order of things.
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2: Suddenly dragging me and the road and our hill, the orchard, the fields, the farmhouse roof, all jigging and jouncing and racketing along from the east to west. I went faster than a gallop, faster than I had ever gone before. I scarcely had time to loom before I had to shrink right down again. And the next day there came a different one. Yearly then, weekly, daily, they became commoner. They became a major feature of the local order of things. The road was dug up and remetalled, widened, finished off very smooth and nasty like a slug's trail. No ruts, pools, rocks, flowers, or shadows on it. There used to be a lot of little loose creatures on the road. Grasshoppers, ants, toads, mice, foxes, and so on. Most of them too small to move for, since they couldn't really see one. Now the wise creatures took to avoiding the road, and the unwise ones got squashed. I've seen all too many rabbits die in that fashion, right at my feet. I am thankful that I am an oak, and that though I may be windbroken or uprooted, hewn or sawn, at least I cannot, under any circumstances, be squashed. With the presence of many motor cars on the road at once, a new level of skill was required of me. As a mere seedling, as soon as I got my head above the weeds, I had to learn the basic trick of going two directions at once. I learned it without thinking about it, under the simple pressure of circumstances on the first occasion that I was a walker in the east and a horseman facing him in the west. I had to go two directions at once, and I did so. It's something we trees master without real effort, I suppose. I was nervous, but I succeeded in passing the rider and then shrinking away from him, while at the same time I was still jig-jogging towards the walker, and indeed passed him, no looming, back in those days. Only when I had quite gotten out of sight of the rider. I was proud of myself, being very young, that at first time I did it. But it sounds more difficult than it

really is. Since those days, I have done it innumerable times and thought nothing about it. I could do it in my sleep. But have you ever considered the feat accomplished, the skill involved, when a tree enlarges simultaneously, yet at slightly different rates and in slightly different manners for each one of 40 motor cars facing two opposite directions, while at the same time diminishing for 40 more who have got their backs to it, meanwhile remembering to loom over each single one at the right moment, and to do this minute after minute, hour after hour, from daybreak till nightfall or long after? For my road had become a busy one. It worked all day long under almost continual traffic. It worked, and I worked. I did not jounce and bounce so much anymore, but I had to run faster and faster, to grow enormously, to loom in a split second, to shrink into nothing, all in a hurry, without time to enjoy the action, and without rest, over and over and over. Very few drivers bothered to look at me. Not even a seeing glance. They seemed, indeed, to not see anymore. They merely stared ahead. They seemed to believe that they were going somewhere. Little mirrors were affixed to the front of their cars, at which they glanced to see where they had been. Then they stared ahead again. I had thought that only beetles had this delusion of progress. Beetles are always rushing about and never looking up. I had always had a pretty low opinion of beetles, but at least they let me be. I confess that sometimes, in the blessed nights of darkness with no moon to sliver my crown and no stars occluding my branches, when I could rest, I would think of seriously escaping my obligation to the general order of things, of failing to move. No, not seriously. Half seriously. It was my mere weariness. If even a silly 3-year-old female pussy willow at the foot of a hill accepted her responsibility and jounced and rolled and accelerated and grew and shrank for each motor car on the road, was I an oak to shrink? Noblesse oblige, and I trust I have never dropped an acorn that did not know its duty. For 50 or 60 years, then, I have upheld the order of things and have done my share in supporting the human creature's illusions that they are going somewhere. And I am not unwilling to do so. But a truly terrible thing has occurred, which I wish to protest. I do not mind going two directions at once. I do not mind growing and shrinking simultaneously. I do not mind moving, even at a disagreeable rate of 60 or 70 miles an hour. I am ready to go on doing all these things until I am felled or bulldozed. They are my job. But I do object passionately to being made eternal. Eternity is none of my business. I am an oak, no more, no less. I have my duty, and I do it. I have my pleasures and enjoy them, though they are fewer since the birds are fewer and the winds foul. But long-lived though I may be, impermanence is my right, mortality is my privilege, and it has been taken away from me. It was taken away from me on a rainy evening in March last year. Fits and bursts of cars, as usual, filled the rapidly moving road in both directions. I was so busy hurtling along, enlarging, looming, diminishing, and the light was failing so fast that I scarcely noticed what was happening until it happened. One of the drivers of one of the cars evidently felt that his need to go somewhere was exceptionally urgent, and so attempted to place his car in front of the car in front of it. The maneuver involved a temporary slanting of the direction of the road and a displacement onto the far side, the side which normally runs the other direction. And may I say
that I admire the road very highly for its skill in executing such maneuvers, which must be difficult for an unliving creature, a mere making. Another car, however, happened to be quite near the urgent one and facing it as it changed sides, and the road could not do anything about it, being already overcrowded. To avoid impact with the facing car, the urgent car totally violated the direction of the road, swinging it round north-south on its own terms, and so forcing me to leap directly at it. I had no choice. I had to move, and move fast, 85 miles an hour. I leapt. I loomed enormous, larger than I ever loomed before, and then I hit the car. I lost a considerable piece of bark, and what's more serious, a fair bit of cambium layer. But as I was 72 feet tall and about 9 feet in girth at the point of impact, no real harm was done. My branches trembled with the shock, enough that last year's robin's nest was dislodged and fell. And I was so shaken that I groaned. It was the only time in my life that I have ever said anything out loud. The motor car screamed horribly. It was smashed by my blow. Squashed, in fact. Its hinder parts were not much affected, but the forequarters knotted up and curled together like an old root. And little bright bits of it flew all about and lay like brittle rain. The driver had no time to say anything. I killed

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1: I had no choice, and therefore I have no regret. What I protest, what I cannot endure, is this. As I leapt at him, he saw me. He looked up at last. He saw me as I have never been seen before, not even by a child, not even in the days when people looked at things. He saw me whole and saw nothing else, then or ever. He saw me under the aspect of eternity. He confused me with eternity, and because he died in that moment of false vision, because it can never change, I am caught in it, eternally. This is unendurable. I cannot uphold such an illusion. If the human creatures will not understand relativity very well, but they must understand relatedness. If it is necessary to the order of things, I will kill drivers of cars, though killing is not a duty usually required of Oaks. But it is unjust to require me to play the part not of the killer only, but of death. For I am not death. I am life. I am mortal. If they wish to see death visibly in the world, that is their business, not mine. I will not act eternity for them. Let them not turn to the trees for death. If that is what they want to see, let them look into one another's eyes and see it there.
2: That was Nikki M. James performing Direction of the Road by Ursula K. Le Guin. I'm Meg Wolitzer. It's fun, isn't it, to imagine a tree, so often a supporting player in our human stories, as something capable of agency and endowed with immense power, not to mention capable of beating a car in a foot race. When we return, the divorcee, the rabbi, and the bookstore. I'm Meg Wolitzer. 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

Welcome back. This is Selected Shorts, where our greatest actors transport us through the magic of fiction, one short story at a time. I'm Meg Wolitzer. 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Our second piece is by writer Helen Schulman. Her novels include This Beautiful Life and Lucky Dogs. And whether she's writing a family drama, a satire, or a thriller, Schulman is always playing with big ideas. The story we're about to hear about finding your center in a constantly changing world was published in her latest story collection,

0: Fools for Love. Reading it is Jessica Hecht. She's a Broadway regular whose credits include the recent Eureka Day, for which she earned a Tony nomination. She's also recognizable for her many films and TV series, including Breaking Bad and The Boys. And now, here's Jessica Hecht performing a slightly abridged version of The Shabbos Goy by Helen Schulman.
1: Thank you. The Shabbos Goy. We were in Paris, all of 3 weeks, my baby girl and me, when we saw our first bride. Without my cat-eye glasses from afar, she appeared even farther away, the world's teeniest bride, like a miniature pony. Upon approach, however, it quickly became clear that she was merely a child, probably only around 4 or 5 years old, a wafting meringue with legs. The family that followed were obviously Orthodox Jews, the father's black suit a slim, elegant contrast to her pearly float, his wide-brimmed fedora girded by a satin band. But even still, I thought, is she taking communion? Because the little girls in my neighborhood back in Brooklyn often dressed this way in tears when receiving their initial sacrament. Only when a pudgy older sister followed in an identical halo of tulle and the helium of her own high spirits did I realize that both girls were simply members of a wedding, and that I now lived down the street from a synagogue from which the conventionally proportioned female newlywed was at that moment making her royal exit. The next afternoon, it rained. But when I took my daughter out grocery shopping, me in my plastic yellow boots, the human cupcake safe and dry in her snuggly, I spied through the silvery murk another sylph in white, exiting the sanctuary and entering a convertible parked outside the temple, glumly holding an umbrella over her veiled and golden head. Soon, it was about a bride a day, a never-ending pageant of women eagerly entering the world of marriage, one I had painfully but most willingly left behind. After the divorce, after I'd picked up the handsomest sperm donor I could find at a bar in Red Hook, after I'd struggled with nursing the baby while navigating the IRT from Brooklyn College, where I eventually got fired for sleeping with a student, up to Columbia, where the same transgression inspired no response, after teaching 11 courses a year as an itinerant adjunct professor, finally killed my love of literature and, well, my love of people in general, my old camp friend Maggie asked me to come help her liquidate her English language bookstore. She had married a Parisian, a cute jazz musician she met on her junior year abroad, given birth to 4 kids, now almost fully grown, and lived her girlish dreams. I had often coveted Maggie's life, full of books and music, thin thighs and rich desserts, unpaid bills, and her husband's girlfriends. When one of these femmes became pregnant with twins, that ended some of that. E-books undid the rest. The bookstore, a movable feast, was located in Le Marais, the third arrondissement, traditionally the Jewish quarter, now a mixture of the LGBTQ crowd, well-heeled artists, and a daily influx of shoppers, much like the Lower East Side of Manhattan or Prenzlauer Berg in Berlin. Lots of trendy cafes, galleries and stores, with a few remaining kosher bakeries, falafel and Judaica shops for their rapidly dwindling holdouts. It was tucked away in a little medieval cobblestoned plaza, which hadn't been so great for sales but was big on charm, and was as tiny and crammed and disordered as the last several years of Maggie's life and mine. I kept a plastic extra saucer on hand for my daughter to spin in. It was unisex green with little stuffed dolphins affixed to the sides like carousel horses so she wouldn't get any princessy pink ideas. And I'd scattered some fabric books to bite on along the plastic trough that encircled her and a handful of French Cheerios, au miel and au noir, for her to chase down. This way, I kept her close by my side as I worked. Since I'd last seen Maggie, she had grown very thin, with her red hair tied loosely back and her freckled, bony chest. She looked like a Walker Evans, a result, I'm sure, of all those cigarettes and misery. So I often stopped at the boulangerie on my way over to the store in the morning, and I laid out an array of treats, Benoiserie, atop a mobile bookshelf to tempt her. It was only around 11 a.m. on this particular day, but it was unusually hot for May. Global warming. I'd rolled up my sleeves and hiked up my skirt as I sorted and dusted. At some point, I tied my curls into a seemingly hilarious top knot using one of the baby's cleaner bibs. Very I Love Lucy. So I wasn't exactly in full flower when the rabbi actively did not approach me. Instead, he stood to the side and surreptitiously sorted through a pile of books. The venerating holy way in which he bellied up to our merch like he was pilfering God's own private wet bar proved that whether it was cool for a rabbi to immerse himself in secular texts or not, he was indeed a reader, not a civilian. "May I help you, monsieur?" I said. I supposed it would have been kinder to have let him do his thing alone in a lonely way, but I was bored. This was an English language bookstore, and that was pretty much all my French. "No, merci, madame," he said, with a slight bow, caught off guard and purposefully staring now at the fascinating cobblestones beneath us. There was something familiar about him. It occurred to me that I had seen him before, so I asked, "Do you live on my street, Rue de Tournelle?" I thought I spied a little light bulb turn on above his head right then, as if he were an old-fashioned cartoon character with a flicker of an idea. Or maybe I've gifted myself the observation in retrospect, hoping that I'd caused a filament to light. Whatever. He continued to glance downward, but he was somehow looking at me through his third eye. I could sense it. "My shul," he said. "My street," I said. My game, my curiosity. 42 Rue de Tournelle," I said, his neck long and curved like an egret's, slightly stiffened. "No," he said, incredulous. "Yeah," I said, impressed by his incredulity. I noticed that the book he had been reading was poetry. Dickinson. "Pain has an element of blank." It was a poem I tried to turn to while my marriage was disintegrating, but the words had shriveled and flown off the page like ashes. "It has no future but itself." I shut the cover and I returned it to the rack. "Not that it matters, but are you Jewish?" The rabbi's English was thick with a Yiddishy French accent. "A Semitic patois." "No," I said, "I'm not." I was used to this routine from the Jews for Jesus thugs who man the entrance to my subway stop at home, but I didn't mind. Because it was hot and lonesome and somehow I was perpetually furious, almost to entertain myself, I said, "Are you?" He looked at me startled. "Not that it matters," I said. I learned later it was something that he was trained not to do, look me in the eyes that way. His were unearthly blue, an imperial Caribbean hue, the shade of a sun-filled swimming pool. They did not belong to the topography of his face, nor to this dank and sweaty French courtyard. In the distance, I heard a splash, the entrance of a dive, the sound of my solitude being knifed aside, a cleansing spray of hope atomized up my spine. For a moment, I thought we were both going to laugh out loud. The moment passed. "I am a superhero," the rabbi said with a raised eyebrow, "disguised as an Orthodox Jew." He wiped at his forehead with a broad white hanky. He was young, I saw beneath his beard, quite a bit younger than I was, maybe not yet 30. He had those handsome blue eyes, but his skin was pasty under a lustrous sheen, like a piece of marzipan with a hard sugary glaze. He was wearing so many clothes, and the sun was so hot that he looked as though he might pass out. The rabbi smiled weakly. Menorah man. He said that, but he seemed to waver in the currents of heat that emanated from the pavement as he said it. Sit, menorah man, I said, gesturing toward a chair. You look dizzy. He protested as he sat, but sit he did.
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1: He was wearing so many clothes, and the sun was so hot that he looked as though he might pass out. The rabbi smiled weakly. Menorah man. He said that, but he seemed to waver in the currents of heat that emanated from the pavement as he said it. Sit, menorah man, I said, gesturing toward a chair. You look dizzy. He protested as he sat, but sit he did. Eat, I said, and I pointed to all the goodies scary, skinny Maggie had turned down. He said, no, thank you. But he reached for the gooeyest, most chocolatey treat of all, a brioche that oozed molten dark brown lava, some vanilla cream, and the faintest architectural remnants of melted chips. Before he bit in, he asked, is it kosher? Sasha Finkelstein, I asked, referencing the landmark Jewish bakery from which the baked goods were locally sourced. It seemed kosher. Sasha Finkelstein, he said, and as if all of his problems were solved, he took a deep, satisfying bite. We couldn't help ourselves, the rabbi and I. We caught each other's gaze and cracked up. That eruption of belly laughter, my daughter's eyes widened, startled by the sound. Poor baby, it was new to her. So, Mr. Superhero, any women on your squad? I knew full well that I was flirting, but that is something that I do, naturally, without thinking. It's the way I am, just not usually with rabbis. Dreidel meidel, said the rabbi, chewing thoughtfully. The chocolate was clearly reviving. The color was returning to his cheeks, reflecting the red in his damp side curls. Are you serious? I said. It's a serious business, he said. Acts of human kindness, making mitzvahs. Hard to imagine without the help of a righteous woman. A righteous woman? Who is that? A grown-up person of the female gender, one who was good, decent, merciful, virtuous, and kind. Ah, I said, but you have seen right through me. She is my alter ego. He looked skeptical for a moment, which I suppose I deserved. Something has to be done about my karma, I said more honestly than I meant to. Karma, said the rabbi. Not an innately Jewish concept. But then again, in Judaism, there is room. And here he quoted by heart. Hillel saw a skull floating on the water. He said, because you drowned others, they drowned you. And in the end, those who drowned you will themselves be drowned. I mean, I need to perform acts of human kindness. Like you said, it would be better for us, I pointed at my kid, the dusky rose of her cheek, big black eyes, her inky curls. Caramel-colored skin so rich, I was often tempted to sneak a look off the brown sugar of her neck. Need, he said, something in him brightening. That implies that you would find it beneficial. Yes, I nodded. I was in it for the benefits. My congregation, said the rabbi, we could use some assistance this very weekend in your very building from a Gentile. Again, he shook his head at the coincidence. Not that it matters, he and I said in unison.

0: The baby laughed. She clapped her hands. And the rabbi and I laughed, too. A few days later, the rabbi came again to the bookstore. Maggie and I had almost finished putting the last of the poetry paperbacks in boxes, and we had a little red wagon out front. We replaced them. Terry, her second eldest and my favorite of all of her offspring, 6 feet tall now and ludicrously handsome, was to ferry this precious but humble cargo by hand across the bridge to the Ile de la Cité and then over to the left bank. Poor kid. Last November, he had spent the night of his 18th birthday on a restaurant's tiled floor listening to terrorists with machine guns massacring patrons in the cafe next door. For weeks, Maggie wouldn't let him out of her sight, but now they were hovering around a new normal. Today, his destination was Shakespeare and Company, one of the last English language bookshops in Paris to endure. It was a place where print lived, wild and free, as it once had done at a movable feast, and writers and readers still roamed. The bookstore was run by a young couple so lovely and kissed by God they needed to do one more thing to improve their karma, but that did not appear to stop them. They offered to purchase Maggie's remaining stock. The rabbi was wiping his face with a hanky. "Is it that hot out?" I asked. This morning had felt cooler. "Some hoodlums, they spit on me as I crossed Rue de Rivoli," he said, looking both embarrassed and upset. "Who?" I said. "Oh, my God," I said. "I picked up my bottle of Evian. Would you like to use this to wash up?" "Paris is getting worse and worse for us. I've soaped my face 3 times already," he said. "But I still feel it on my skin." It wasn't like I was stupid. I knew things sucked for the Jews in France. I had eyes. I saw the swastikas painted on the Shoah Memorial when I took the baby to the Ile Saint-Louis for ice cream. I'd seen that video, 10 hours of walking in Paris as a Jew, which followed a middle-aged man wearing jeans, a sweater, and a yarmulke traversing multiple arrondissements in one day while being cursed at, kicked, and shoved by random people as he passed. But now it was my very own rabbi being hurt. Nervously, he picked up a volume off the top of the pile. He could not control his hands, and in an effort to change the subject, I supposed, he offered to buy it. "I have the original at home," he said. I'm curious about the translation. Anna Akhmatova's 20 poems converted into English by the poet Jane Kenyon. "When I used to read, she was one of my sad favorites," I said. The rabbi stared at me with his kind blue eyes. "Used to? It is too painful and annoying now," I said. "All that useless truth and beauty." "Useless? For me, literature has the power to heal." He sighed here heavily, I supposed at the burden of a statement somewhat blasphemous. It was Kenyon who wrote about her dog. "Sometimes the sound of his breathing saves my life." "When I first read that poem, I ran out and adopted a puppy," I said. "Like the husband, he didn't last long." "What is the price?" "No, don't be silly," I said. "Please, I insist. Take it as our gift. You'll have to let me know if Kenyon does justice to the Russian." "I will," said the rabbi, looking again at his book. "Ah, but for that third eye. Now, about Friday night." He took a deep breath. This spiel of his would take stamina. "Elvis Presley," he said, which wasn't where I expected him to stop. "Martin Scorsese. American Christians who at one point in time generously executed the services you are about to perform according to the rules of Jewish law. It is possible for a non-Jew to complete certain tasks which Jews are forbidden to perform on the Sabbath, having to do with labor, using electricity, handling money. I am told when Al Gore and Joseph Lieberman were in the American Senate, Lieberman, who is Shomer Shabbos, would sleep on his couch in his office before Saturday votes, and Gore would turn the lights off for him. Even the President of the United States, here the rabbi could not wring the pride out of his gentle voice, President Obama did such charitable acts as a young man with loving kindness in his heart. I could never have requested this of you outright. A Jew may only accept the work of a non-Jew if it is in his or her own free will and for his and her own gain, but you volunteered. Yes, indeed. Out of regret and existential fear, or maybe just ennui, clearly I was ready to volunteer for anything. He reached into his pocket for his handkerchief once more and wiped away at that indelible, hateful spittle. That next week, he said, a man and a woman were to be married in the rabbi's shul, and the bride's American relatives had rented a flat in my very building through the same website that I had, Paris Ulala. As with many apartments in Paris, the outer door to the building was unlocked only by pressing a series of numbers on a matrix that then buzzed one inside. The lock itself was electric, as were the light switches. I turned on by my footfalls as I ascended each stairwell landing. I could safely usher the wedding guests into the interior lobby, Friday dusk through Saturday nightfall. Until three stars are visible, the rabbi said. After that, my services would no longer be necessary. Although they had arrived earlier in the week, I did not meet the Grinbaums until Friday night. Around 11 p.m., they hollered up to me from the street as they could not use the phone or the outside intercom. I leaned out the window in my t-shirt and sweatpants and waved. They thanked me so profusely when I came down the steps, my baby wide awake and ready to rock, and fussed over her so satisfyingly that I practically swooned from all the attention. For so long, only Maggie had admired her. They had Shabbos dinner at their relatives that very night and stayed out late talking. We picked this place because it was walking distance from my cousins, the mother said. We didn't even think about the door code. And then she stifled a pretty yawn. My cue, so I pushed the wooden door aside, and we entered the stairwell, ladies first. At the ground floor landing, when I took a first magic step, a dim little light switched on automatically, illuminating just the next stretch of staircase, and instead of cursing the darkness, I was suddenly grateful for the short-sightedness. Who cared about the long term? I could see enough of where I was going. Not really wanting to know more. As I climbed those steep stairs, I thought that perhaps the move to France, however temporary, had been a smart one. I was helping Maggie. I was assisting this nice family. I was doing good. The following Thursday, the caretaker at the synagogue fell ill with appendicitis, and the rabbi stopped by the store. I was deep in the stacks in the basement, boxing up the anthologies. The rabbi came down the steep steps carefully to ask me how it had all gone. They were so lovely, those Grinbaums, I said. I'd do it again in a heartbeat. Oh, it's warm down here, said the rabbi. Reminds me of this sanctuary. Without the fans. Too bad the caretaker won't be there tomorrow night to turn them on. Baby, and I can do it, I said, transformed into a person with purpose. Baby, he repeated, delighted, I suppose, by my growing French vocabulary. At this, my daughter lifted her arms to him, and the rabbi automatically boosted her out of the playpen that I'd fashioned from dictionaries and a beat-up wooden desk I'd laid down fort-like on its side. I guess he was an old pro at picking up babies. He had already had three of his own at home. He pressed his lips to her forehead, and I watched her relax in his arms, returning his kisses to his chin. It's been a long time since anyone but Maggie or I have held her, I said. Sometimes it is necessary to reteach a thing its loveliness, he recited. Kinnell, I said, St. Francis and the Sow, are you even allowed to like a poem like that? It's so Catholic. The rabbi shrugged. It speaks to me, he said. The words suddenly came back and I recited too. To put a hand on its brow of the flower and retell it in words and in touch. It is lovely. We like the same things, he said, bewildered. And then, with one arm around my daughter, he put his other hand shyly to my brow, I suppose to remind me that I too was lovely. At that moment of supreme pleasure and recognition, I found my way into his and baby's embrace by wriggling myself inside. And then, as preposterous and natural, both into the path of each other's lips. When eventually we shyly parted, he whispered heart-rending words of apology, but I waved them off. No need, I was glad for it all, and not sorry, one little bit. After that, the rabbi came to me at the end of the day several times a week to instruct me on the congregation's needs during Shabbos. If anyone needed groceries or medical supplies, I was their dreidel-madel. As I could handle money when payments for my deeds was involved, it came to me in advance so that it felt like a gift instead of labor. But all of it felt to me like a gift. The payment, the work, the blessing of being able to help make a mitzvah for someone else, supporting the rabbi, being in his company. There in my apartment, before evening services, the baby napping in the pack and play by my bed, the afternoon courtyard light streaming into the bedroom, he would read to me out loud from the Russian poets, Savetsva, Mandelstam, and Pushkin in English, and then in Russian, his grandmother's native tongue. When you're drunk, it's so much fun. Your stories don't make sense. An early fall has strung the elms with yellow flags. Akhmatova wrote this for the Italian painter Modigliani when they were lovers in Paris. Their spouses out of sight and out of mind. Reading together this way was so intimate. I suppose, in a sense, we too were having an affair. I mean, I had made a couple of passes at him, but it was a no-go. I'm married, he'd whispered in my hair, but it didn't really matter. Sex I could get anywhere. I have a good wife, he said, but we married so young. And in the fading white jet stream trail of his sentence, I imagined her as a baby bride herself. Like the child I first saw in Rue de Tournelle, someone beyond envy. Finally, when there was nothing at the store left to box, to sell, or give away, Maggie and I decided to throw a goodbye party. I wore a long, white, lacy dress I'd found during the sold. I put my daughter in a sky blue tutu. Maggie rocked a short skirt and a plunging neckline and stilts for heels. Her 20-some years abroad had taught her well. She looked startlingly good for someone who felt so awful, and she wisely began drinking at 11 in the morning. Soon she was dancing on that downstairs desk in those pretty red-soled Louboutins she'd purchased at Bon Marché when she gave up on paying rent. We brought the desk and the rest of the furniture out into the courtyard. Francois, Maggie's ex, even wandered over in the afternoon and ended up playing the piano until 2 a.m. The baby and I talked and sang and drank, and if I kissed a famously sexy British writer with the initials J.D., who was to know or to care? At around 3 in the morning, Francois wisely took it upon himself to walk Maggie home. She was trashed and crying. For Maggie, there was no tomorrow. The store was gone. She and the youngest of the four kids were flying out the next day to spend the rest of the summer in the States at her family's home in Michigan. I'd been invited, but I declined. The good people at Shakespeare and Company had offered me a job as events coordinator, but I wasn't sure if there was enough for me in Paris to stay on without my best friend. I had 1 week left on my sublet, so the clock was ticking. But isn't it always ticking, ticking, ticking until it stops? Look, just as time isn't inside clocks, love isn't inside bodies, I quoted Yehuda Amichai to myself as I watched Maggie and Francois stumble together down the cobblestones. Most of the crowd was gone now, the wine bottles and plastic cups out in the garbage bins, the trays of food long devoured. Both J.D. and Terry, Maggie's boy, with cougar lust in his eyes, offered to walk the baby and me home. J.D. even drunkenly proposed to put us up for a time in London. Or was it Capri? But Paris in the summer, even with all the tightened security, is an all-night party, and I was sober enough and thus sensible enough, for me at any rate, to send them both on their way with kisses on both cheeks. The baby was sound asleep in the snuggly as we turned onto Rue de Tournelle, which was gray and empty and puddled. Parisian streets were always puddled, rainwater, urine, wine. The entrance to the shoal was locked and blind to the street. Up ahead, across the street, was the heavy wooden door of my building. On the other side, my side, was a religious man I knew. It's so late, I said. I was worried about you getting home, the rabbi said. But then I saw you brand new in your white dress, like one of our own brides. His voice flooded with relief, but it was also somber. I've come to tell you that my family and I are leaving. My uncle found us a congregation near him in Miami Beach. There is no safety here for the children. I nodded. Children come first. They threw garbage at Rachel on the street with the baby in the carriage. My older boy was teased and tormented on the metro. There was a bomb threat at the school. One of his teachers was stabbed as he was walking home. His eyes were so sad. The world was a cracked plate. At any moment, it might shatter completely. The baby stirred against my chest. The rabbi put his open palm on her head, almost as if he were giving her a blessing. Hope is a thing with feathers, the rabbi said. Dickinson again. And then we kissed for the second and last time. And before I had a chance to beg or thank him, or even punch him in the nose, he walked away in the direction of Place des Vosges, toward his home and his apartment. I assumed, but I didn't even know where that masked man lived. The baby and I crossed over to our building. I entered the door code, but I must have forgotten the numerical sequence, so I tried again, and then again, scrambling the numbers up. For a minute, it seemed, while I fumbled, I thought, now that I am nobler, almost a righteous woman, what is next for us? The sky grayed and pinked, and in the clear light of day, it was my baby and me alone again, but in Paris. Beautiful, anti-Semitic, terrorist-ridden, xenophobic Paris. On the other side of the river, there was a bookstore, and in that bookstore, there were books and work, if I wanted them. With a whoosh, the numbers came back to me. 5, 4, 3, 2, 1. Duh. I plugged them in, and the door opened. End of story.
1: That was Jessica Heck reading The Shabbos Goy by Helen Schulman. I'm Meg Wolitzer. I know, there's a version of this story in which the divorcee and the rabbi get together and open their own Yiddish-English-French bookstore. But that's a rom-com, and Schulman's version, full of people navigating messy, difficult situations, is more true to real life. In my own writing, when my characters face hard decisions, I have to try and stay a writer and not become a parent. What I mean is that I have to keep myself from bursting in and pushing for the choice I would have made in the same circumstance. And the next time you reach your next fork in the road, keep our stories in mind. Maybe you feel required to make a brash, wild decision like the oak tree from our Le Guin tale at the top of the hour. Or maybe you take a somewhat more measured approach, as does the narrator from Shulman's story. Whether your choice signals a wild departure or a way forward that's a bit closer to where you've been, remember that change is a constant, and the best thing we can do is embrace it. I'm Meg Wolitzer. Thanks for joining me for Selected Shorts. Selected Shorts is produced by Jennifer Brennan and Sarah Montague. Our team includes Matthew Love, Drew Richardson, Mary Shimkin, Vivienne Woodward, and Magdalene Robleski. The readings are recorded by Miles B. Smith. Our programs presented at the Getty Center in Los Angeles are recorded by Phil Richards. Our mix engineer for this episode was Joe Plourd. Our theme music is David Peterson's That's the Deal, performed by the Deerdorf Peterson Group. 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This program is also made possible with public funds from the New York State Council on the Arts, with the support of Governor Kathy Hochul and the New York State Legislature. Selected Shorts is produced and distributed by Symphony Space.
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1: Hello, I'm Neil Kirksall.
2: And I'm Chris Howden. Coming up on As It Happens.
1: Behind closed doors, the Philippine Senate goes into lockdown after shots are fired. A reporter tells us, despite the chaos, the senator who's been holed up in there for days is still managing to avoid arrest on a warrant from the International Criminal Court.
2: And see you in the funny papers. Legendary comedian Mel Brooks donates his papers to the National Comedy Center, and the very appreciative head of that center tells us about the gems she's discovered so far.
1: Those stories and more coming up for you on the Wednesday edition of As It Happens.

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0: In order to write her new book, I Am Not a Robot, My Year Using AI to Do Almost Everything, journalist Joanna Stern decided to invite artificial intelligence into every aspect of her life, including her family life. She has a wife and two sons, and on their spring break, she took them to Phoenix, where it's easy to hail a driverless car. They rode in a bunch of them, including one that totally freaked out. She brought home an AI-powered toy, which her four-year-old quickly tired of. And she says she realized her kids will, quote, grow up never knowing a world without computers as smart as them. I asked her how she hopes they navigate that world.
2: Throughout this all, I was really paying attention to the fact that all of this technology is going to get better and better for them. And in every part of their lives, they're going to have less friction, that computers are going to do more for them, and they'll be able to offload a lot of tasks to them. So in the case of driving, they might not learn how to drive. Or if they do learn how to drive, like maybe they're not going to drive 80% of the time, right? That last 20%, they'll take over, but the computer in the car will drive. Or education, maybe they're not going to be doing research in the library like I was. They're going to just tell the chatbot to do the research for them, outline the paper and write it, right? Because that's what my education chapter said. It's like, yep, that's what these students are doing. And so there's less friction there. And so that was just a theme that was really everywhere throughout.
0: Was there anything that was really a big hit in your family life?
2: One thing that surprisingly stuck is we have this cooking robot. The robot looks like a toaster oven slash like a hot pot, and it takes up a ton of room in the kitchen. So nobody in the house really likes this thing. I thought it would not stick around, but it has stuck around, and we make side dishes with it all the time. And the kids love to joke about it. But just to describe it, it has the ingredients you put in these little containers on the side, and the robot dumps the containers in. And it's very funny because it will keep dumping even though there's nothing left in the container. But the food is surprisingly good. I do say in the book that I did think that the robots were going to try to kill me with salt intake. but I figured out how to lower the salt.
0: At the end of the book, you share a few rules that you developed for how you are engaging with artificial intelligence. Can you share one of them?
2: Well, one of them is the kids thing, which is that I really think we all need to be thinking about how we raise humans, not robots. And that we have to be teaching our kids to be creative, to not just be running to chatbots. We can do a lot to guide our kids in terms of being skeptical of this technology. That was one big lesson. I think another lesson just to mention here is I say that we need to really be aware of our data. There's been a lot written lately too about, you know, can we really trust this for our medical diagnostics? And I think, look, we can all debate that, but I think we also just need to be really careful as we share a lot of this information. And so if we're building into our processes, whether it be with our kids, whether it be our own actions, a few set of rules, because the government is not going to protect us on this right now, then we can get somewhere better.
0: That's Joanna Stern. Her new book is called I Am Not a Robot. We'd like to hear about rules you have for your family as you navigate an increasingly AI-filled world. Let us know at mptech@marketplace.org. Daniel Shin produced this episode. I'm Stephanie Hughes, and that's Marketplace Tech. This is APM.

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0: And I'm Nika Oksal. 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
1: 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Thank you for joining us for Morning Edition. For this Thursday, May 14th, I'm David Giustina. In through the rain, our engineer, Mr. Bailey James, probably putting on her raincoat at this moment, our producer, Sujina Shrestha, getting ready to join us at 6 a.m. is our news director, Andrew Waite. He could be up or not. Then 7 o'clock rolls around. And that means Mr. Raymond Graff joins us. Sort of the final link to the chain in the early morning. And along the way, your meteorologist, Paul Cayano, has your WAMC regional forecast. Cloudy, showers, possibly a thunderstorm today. Highs near 60. Cloudy, showers, possibly a thunderstorm tonight. Lows in the upper 40s. Partly sunny, scattered showers tomorrow, Friday. Highs in the mid-60s. Morning Edition continues WAMC Regional News at 5:31:30.
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4: And I'm Michelle Martin. Good morning. Frida Kahlo and Diego Rivera's evocative paintings and turbulent relationship inspired books, movies, plays, and now an opera. It opens at New York's Metropolitan Opera tonight. Reporter Jeff London caught up with the opera's creators at a companion exhibit at the Museum of Modern Art.
5: It's the morning after composer Gabriela Lena Frank won the Pulitzer Prize, which puts her in a pretty exclusive club with her librettist, Nilo Cruz. We meet between rehearsals for their opera, El Último Sueño de Frida y Diego. The English translation of the opera's title, Frida and Diego,

0: Spanish baritone Carlos Alvarez plays Diego Rivera. He says the reunion with Frida is, to say the least, bittersweet.
1: They get together, they separate, they cannot touch each other. That's the only rule, not breakable. Death needs to have a distance with life. And then only when they touch each other is when Diego dies.
0: In a beautiful moment at the end of the opera, Frida and Diego stand center stage. Blossoms fall from above.

0: and the chorus sings that their art is eternal.
1: This is the last dream of Frida and Diego.
0: Again, librettist Nilo Cruz.
1: And then you wonder at the beginning, whose dream is it? Is it his dream? Is it her dream? Or are we all dreaming this dream when we come see this opera?
0: Audiences can see El Último Sueño de Frida y Diego at the Met through June 5th. It will be available live in theaters across the U.S. and internationally in HD on Saturday, May 30th. For NPR News, I'm Jeff London in New York.
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0: including the head of an AI chip maker. His presence is a visual reminder to President Xi of what the United States still has and that China still wants. This is NPR News.
1: 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Thank you. 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

0: Live from NPR News in Washington, I'm Dave Mattingly. China's President Xi Jinping raised the issue of Taiwan in today's bilateral meeting with President Trump in Beijing. That's according to China's foreign ministry. It says Xi warned Trump the U.S. and China risk clashes if Taiwan is not handled well. The White House readout of the two-hour meeting does not mention Taiwan. It does say Trump and Xi agreed on the need to get the Strait of Hormuz open to commercial ship traffic. NPR's Jennifer Pack says Trump and Xi are about to sit down for a state banquet.
1: President Xi says he wants to work with President Trump to steer China-U.S. relations towards a landmark year. To show the importance of Trump's visit, the state banquet is being held at the Grand Great Hall of the People, where the two leaders started the day. According to Chinese state media, the hall can seat at least 5,000 guests. There are no details yet on what is on the menu, but the dishes typically showcase Chinese cooking styles from across the country. During Trump's last visit, he was served kung pao chicken and tongue-numbing grouper fish in hot chili oil from Sichuan province. Jennifer Pak, NPR News, Beijing.
0: President Trump has said he wants to focus on trade. Ukraine's President Volodymyr Zelensky says a massive Russian missile and drone attack on his country has left several people dead and dozens wounded. He says an apartment block in Kyiv was leveled. This is NPR News.
2: Good morning. Coming up on 6:32 with WAMC Regional News, I'm David Gustina. In the headlines, 3,500 Long Island Railroad workers are set to walk off the job Saturday if they can't make a deal with the MTA and wage increases. New York Governor Kathy Hochul said Wednesday the MTA is negotiating in good faith and labor leaders need to compromise.
3: And I understand the MTA has put different proposals on the table without much response to them thus far. So in order to get a settlement, the unions need to start working to find a compromise.
2: Hochul says she supports fair wages for workers, but she's concerned about higher fares for cash-strapped Long Islanders. If the strike goes forward, buses for essential workers will replace some train service. The governor says it won't be enough for nearly 300,000 people who ride the railroad daily. Westchester County is enacting a labor law to ensure fair wages for construction workers on county projects. County Executive Ken Jenkins signed a law Wednesday aimed at closing a loophole that allowed construction workers on county properties to be paid lower wages. The Democrats said the legislation would build on existing wage protections under state law.
4: Under current law, construction projects on privately owned projects leased by the county, even when those projects directly support county services and operations, may not qualify technically as public work, meaning workers are not always guaranteed prevailing wage protections. So this particular legislation is about closing a gap in that state labor law to better protect the workers.
2: The Westchester County Board of Legislators approved the law unanimously last week. Vermont has received more than $20 million from the Federal Emergency Management Agency for costs incurred during the devastating flood in July 2023. Of the money announced by the state congressional delegation Wednesday, nearly $12 million will support repairs at Montpelier City Hall, Fire Department, and Police Department. V-Trans will receive $9 million to help rebuild portions of the Moyle Valley Rail Trail and the Washington County Railroad. The storm on July 10th and 11th set records across the state with up to 9 inches of rain falling in some areas. Rain in the forecast today. News Channel 13 meteorologist Paul Cayano says cloudy, showers, possibly a thunderstorm, highs near 60. Cloudy with more showers and maybe a thunderstorm tonight. Lows in the upper 40s. It's 6:34.
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6: It's Morning Edition from NPR News. I'm Steve Inskeep in Beijing.
7: And I'm Michelle Martin in Washington, D.C. Good morning. President Trump's campaign to punish big law firms will get a hearing before an appeals court today.
6: The White House is trying to yank security clearances and ban attorneys from federal buildings because the firms hired people or represented clients the president does not like.
7: NPR's Carrie Johnson has been following this legal drama, and she's here now to tell us more about it. Good morning, Carrie.
8: Good morning, Michelle.
7: First, would you describe these White House orders and then explain what the president was trying to do?
8: Yeah, President Trump's orders targeted several major law firms. He went about that several ways, using security clearances and access to government buildings, and he tried to prevent the firms from winning federal contracts with the government, too. These law firms had once employed people who investigated Donald Trump, like attorneys in the Russia probe, or they had represented causes or clients like the Democratic National Committee. Here's what the president had to say when he signed one of those orders last year.
9: This is an absolute honor to sign. What they've done is just terrible. It's a weaponization. You could say weaponization against a political opponent, and it should never be allowed to happen again.
8: Now, four of those law firms fought back in court: Wilmer Hale, Jenner and Block, Perkins Coie, and Sussman Godfrey. And they all won before judges who were appointed by Democratic and Republican presidents. But this administration says courts cannot tell the president how to handle national security clearances, and they cannot interfere with directives about building access or government contracts. Today, the U.S. Court of Appeals for the D.C. Circuit is going to hear the case.
7: How are the law firms preparing to make their case?
8: The firms are looking to Supreme Court precedent that says our justice system depends on an informed and independent bar. They're going to argue these orders violate the First Amendment and pose a severe threat to the legal profession and the rule of law. And they say in court papers, the adversarial system depends on courts hearing views from both sides. Lawyers need to be able to represent unpopular causes. They also say it's not just these law firms. Their clients have a right to a lawyer of their choice under the Sixth Amendment. Now, many nonprofit legal groups have filed friend of the court briefs to support the law firms, but people who tried to organize opposition to the Trump order say there's really been a lack of courage by other law firms and partners. Philip LaGuevara served as a prosecutor in the Watergate scandal.
10: We encountered very widespread and very frustrating reluctance on the part of partners in major law firms to sign on to anything because they were concerned, or their firm management was concerned, about anything that involved getting crosswise with the president.
8: LaGuevara told me firms and partners were hiding in the weeds last year when Trump signed those orders, and it's still true since he couldn't get some big-name lawyers and firms to sign briefs this year either.
7: What do you expect will happen in court today?
8: It's really odd that we are here. Only a couple of months ago, the Justice Department filed papers to withdraw this appeal and just take the loss. But DOJ quickly reversed course in a sign that President Trump wants to have this fight. Arguing for the Justice Department will be Abhishek Kambli. He's argued some of the administration's toughest cases over the past year. This will be one of his final moves in the government because he's leaving the DOJ soon. And arguing for the law firms will be former U.S. Solicitor General Paul Clement. He's a conservative who's been taking on tough assignments against the administration in Donald Trump's second term.
7: That is NPR's Carrie Johnson. Carrie, thank you.
8: Thanks for having me.
6: Here in Beijing, we're following President Trump's visit to China, and we're also exploring some of the Chinese economy. Chinese exports are at the heart of the U.S.-China relationship and lately their rivalry. And in the big exporting city of Shenzhen, we found a hidden factor in China's rise. It's a city of technology where millions of iPhones are made. It shows off its tech talent in a waterfront area called Talent Park. There's the buzz of a drone overhead, where people can order lunch on their phones, and a drone delivers it. The drone lands on a sort of vending machine. It drops your order in, and you take it out. Yang Zhongcheng opened a package for his son.
11: I order McDonald's together with my kid. It's pretty convenient. It's my first time.
6: Shenzhen owes much of its success to tech, but also to something else. Oh, and we've just turned down an extremely narrow alley. Well, street. This is a street. This is one of the city's urban villages where some streets are too narrow for a car. Instead, electric motorbikes race silently at you, leaving you little room to step aside. This is like a video game where you try not to get run over by a motorbike. Look up, when you safely can, and you see improvised buildings, tangles of electric wires, and a sliver of sky. We walked into one building and up the stairs to talk with Liu He.
12: who works at a cultural center called Handshake 302. These are handshake buildings. What is a handshake building?
13: You see that building? We can handshake each other.
12: Oh, wait a minute. You just pointed out the window. There's another building 2 feet away.
13: Yeah. We just handshake to another building, but we would never do that.
12: An urban village called Ganxia has plenty of life. Kids play basketball in one of the few open areas, but people live in tiny spaces, such as four adults sharing a one-bedroom apartment. Here's how these neighborhoods were part of Shenzhen's economic rise. In 1980, there was no city here at all, just rural villages. Then the government made a special economic zone. Fields became factories. Villages became crammed residential areas for workers. Don Wong is a Chinese economist with the Eurasia Group.
14: The government could not have built housing fast enough. So they have actually capped a lot of those villages to let them build those low-quality housing on really cheap rural land.
12: Cheap housing sheltered cheap labor that could sell affordable goods to the world. We've gone just one block from the urban village and suddenly we're amid these upscale shops and the brand name on this clothing store is Younger. In more recent years, a wealthier China has redeveloped some urban villages. Wages and living standards soared, but something else soared too, real estate prices. It was a bubble. In front of a restaurant, we met Li Chen, who's worked almost 10 years for an insurance company. She considers Shenzhen a special place to live, and she pays for that privilege. I read an article that says that in Shenzhen, many people have to spend half their income on their mortgage for their home. You say yes, that's right.
15: Oh, about half.
12: Half your income goes to the mortgage. Her parents help her to make ends meet. Lately, the government has tried to deflate the real estate bubble, but economist Don Wong says residents still pay a lot.
14: That's pretty much mean they cannot have too much in hand for consumption. And that's part of the reason why consumer market has been so weak in the past 4 or 5 years.
12: The real estate that once powered Shenzhen's economy now restrains it somewhat, though the city is still exporting to the world. This is NPR News.
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2: 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After this, NPR News.
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7: And I'm Michelle Martin. The finals of the Eurovision Song Contest air this weekend. Pop acts from 35 countries are competing. Eurovision launched 70 years ago to foster European unity after World War II. Esme Nicholson reports on a boycott this year over Israel's continued inclusion.
15: As a man I met in a bar the other night told me, never underestimate the power of Eurovision. The high camp music extravaganza that last year drew 166 million viewers worldwide. After all, pop doyenne Celine Dion launched her career on its stage back in 1988, donning a shoulder-padded blazer and rah-rah skirt combo that screamed power ballad as loudly as she could. And brace yourselves, without Eurovision, there'd be no ABBA. Who, of course, shot to global fame after winning with Waterloo in 1974. But the contest is about so much more than the music.
17: Cha-cha-cha was an amazing song, and also the Croatian song, which was robbed.
15: The ostentatious costumes, the melodramatic choreography, the lighting, they are all hallmarks of the performative histrionics and spectacle that is Eurovision.
17: The kitsch, the glamour, also the campiness of it, the oddness of it. It's a very bizarre phenomenon.
15: That's Nikolai Todorov, the man I met in the bar where people are gathering to watch the contest's semi-final. Todorov has been watching Eurovision since before the end of communism in his native Bulgaria.
17: So he's trying not to be political, but of course politics always comes into it.
15: This year, politics is center stage as five countries boycott the contest because Israel is allowed to compete despite its war in Gaza, which it launched following the Hamas attacks of October 2023. They accused the organizers, the European Broadcasting Union, of double standards, seeing as it banned Russia in 2022 following the full-scale invasion of Ukraine. Among those boycotting it are Ireland, the Netherlands, and Spain.
18: They canceled the pre-party in Madrid this year, which is one of the biggest ones in Europe.
15: Barbara Barrero-Leon is a lecturer at the University of Aberdeen who dedicates her academic research to Eurovision.
18: A lot of people I know who are from Spain and are Eurovision fans, they are also boycotting Eurovision this year.
15: Barrero-Leon explains that Israel has taken part in Eurovision since 1973 because the European Broadcasting Union map is bigger than the geopolitical map of Europe. It reflects the regions served by telecommunications cables more than a century ago. Australia's inclusion, she says, has more to do with enthusiasm than anything else, adding that the contest was always about cultural diplomacy.
18: It's a tool for cultural memory and preservation of national heritage.
15: Eurovision is run by the region's public broadcasters. Barrero-Leon says that when they launched the contest in 1956, it was to showcase the latest in live television technology. But as these public broadcasters, which strive to be impartial, come increasingly under attack from far-right populists from across the continent, the very event is becoming more political. Back in the bar, fans are not worried about politics as they kick back, order another cocktail, and enjoy the song and dance. For NPR News, I'm Esme Nicholson in Berlin.
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2: 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It's 10 minutes before 7 o'clock. This is the WAMC Northeast Report Morning Edition. I'm David Gustina. News Channel 13 meteorologist Paul Cayano, along in moments with your regional forecast. In the headlines, U.S. Senator Kirsten Gillibrand of New York called on President Donald Trump Wednesday to end the war in Iran and focus on consumers at home. According to AAA, gas in New York currently averages around $4.59 a gallon, which is a roughly 48% increase from this time last year when gas was $3.10 a gallon. Gillibrand, a Democrat, said at a press conference that she's hearing from constituents across New York.
19: And it's truly astonishing. $61 for less than half a tank, purchased by a retiree in rural central New York. $67 for less than a tank of gas for her car, paid for by a nurse in the capital region. Over $500 for a fuel oil delivery to fill just a third of a heating tank for a senior in the North Country.
2: Recently, Trump announced he would move to pause the federal tax on gas to provide relief to consumers, about 18.4 cents per gallon, and requires congressional approval. Gillibrand said Wednesday she believes it's appropriate to suspend the gas tax. New York is making new investments in housing. Governor Kathy Hochul announced Wednesday $19 million awarded to create 56 new homes through New York State Homes and Community Renewal's Move In New York program. The Democrats said the program aims to address the housing crisis. The prefabricated homes will be sold for less than the cost of construction to low and moderate income home buyers. The Capital Region Land Bank was awarded $6.6 million to build 22 homes in the cities of Amsterdam and Schenectady. The Watervliet police, rather, say a man was shot with an AK-style rifle Tuesday. The shooting happened around 10 a.m. on First Avenue. An investigation determined a male victim was taken to a local hospital before the police arrived. Police say he's in serious but stable condition. The investigation remains ongoing. The Massachusetts Attorney General announced this week she'll allow the state auditor to use outside counsel in her lawsuit against the state legislature. As WAMC's Josh Landes reports, the move is being welcomed by State Auditor Diana DeSoglio.
20: After being given a deadline from the Supreme Judicial Court, AG Andrea Campbell gave fellow Democrat Diana DeSoglio permission to use outside counsel for representation in her legal battle with lawmakers to open their books for an audit of financial records. DeSoglio told WAMC she welcomes the step forward.
21: The justices recognized that there is an issue when the Attorney General's office refuses to make a decision forever into eternity. The Attorney General is supposed to decide on defense and decide whether or not she is going to defend the state agency or allow them to get their own counsel. But if the AG refuses to ever make a decision, it can leave cases like ours in limbo forever, essentially, nullifying the ability of the court to be able to essentially do its job at some point.
20: DeSoglio says her office's choice for outside counsel is labor attorney Shannon Liss Reardon. Josh Landes, WAMC News.
2: Connecticut health officials have identified the first case of clade 1 mpox in the state. The state's Department of Public Health says the person recently traveled to Western Europe where the virus is currently spreading. They say the case does not pose a risk to the general public. Officials say mpox continues to affect men who have sex with other men and more than other groups. The department is urging people to get vaccinated against the disease. 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
22: Good morning. A cloudy, cool, and damp start to the day across interior New York and New England, with temperatures ranging largely from the 40s into the lower 50s. Any organized areas of showers are mainly over the Connecticut and Pioneer Valleys north into western New England. This whole area of rain, though, is rotating around a large circulation, which is centered over western New York. and we'll continue to see moisture streaming in from the south and east, producing scattered showers today. Maybe a couple of bursts of rain or even a rumble of thunder, but on the whole, not as much rain as yesterday. In fact, we could have longer stretches of drier weather, even some breaks of sunshine, and this will help push temperatures into the lower 60s on average for daytime highs. More scattered showers tonight. Again, the chance of a rumble of thunder, otherwise mostly cloudy, with lows back into the upper 40s. That circulation, a deep trough of low pressure in the mid-levels of the atmosphere, will slowly depart during the day on Friday. Still, it will have an influence on our weather with mostly cloudy skies and a few passing showers, especially in the morning. But during the afternoon, we should have drier weather and some sunshine breaking through, which will allow temperatures to reach into the mid-60s. With the system departing over the weekend, it'll be replaced by a ridge of high pressure and a weak disturbance passing through. Temperatures will surge into the 70s for both Saturday and Sunday, with that disturbance producing a few scattered showers mainly overnight on Saturday night. Otherwise, skies will be partly to mostly sunny. The ridge will continue to build for the early part of next week, and a couple of showers and thunderstorms will be possible on Monday and Tuesday, but high temperatures will be in the lower 80s. Taking a look at potentially significant weather today, across the central U.S., a front will push east across the plains and into the Mississippi Valley. Deep Gulf moisture will pool along the front, and southerly flow will develop ahead of the front. This will support the development of showers and thunderstorms across parts of the central and southern plains and into the Mississippi Valley, upper Midwest, and Ohio Valley. The Storm Prediction Center has issued a slight risk for severe thunderstorms across parts of Kansas and a marginal risk for parts of the plains into the mid-Mississippi Valley for this afternoon into tomorrow. Hazards associated with this storm will be strong wind gusts, hail, and a slight chance for tornadoes. At Mount Washington this morning, 0 miles visibility with light rain, drizzle, and fog, 36 degrees with a south wind at 36, gusting to 46 miles per hour. And in Eureka, Nunavut Territory, Canada, mostly cloudy and 11 degrees. In Albany on the hour, cloudy skies and 51 degrees, the dew point 47, 86% relative humidity, a west wind at 8 miles per hour, and the barometer at 29.76 inches and rising. The past 24 hours, lower 48 states' temperature extremes ran from a high of 106 degrees at Death Valley, California, to a low of 20 at Mount Washington, New Hampshire. For those traveling across the Northeast today, New York City mostly cloudy with showers and thunderstorms in the mid-60s. Boston cloudy with showers and possibly a thunderstorm lower 60s. And in Buffalo, cloudy with scattered showers and highs in the lower 50s. Checking the climate report, the high temperature in Albany yesterday, 60 degrees, the low 44. The average temperature, 52. That's 7 degrees below normal. 18 hundredths of an inch of rain yesterday, 1.63 inches for the month, which is 27 hundredths of an inch above normal, and 10.87 inches for the year, which is 1.57 inches below normal. The average high temperature in Albany today, 71 degrees, the average low, 48. The record high, 93, set in 1900, and the record low, 30, in 1996. Sunrise this morning was at 5:33 a.m. Sunset this evening, 8:09 p.m. 14 hours, 35 minutes, and 48 seconds of daylight, an increase of 2 minutes and 7 seconds from yesterday. Here are my latest regional forecasts for the Northern Adirondacks and Central and Northern Vermont, also the Champlain Valley and Lake George area. Cloudy with showers and possibly a thunderstorm today with highs in the upper 50s. Showers and possibly a thunderstorm tonight in the mid-40s. For the Connecticut Valley and mid and lower Hudson Valley, also for the remainder of interior southern New England, cloudy with showers and possibly a thunderstorm today with highs in the lower 60s. Showers and possibly a thunderstorm tonight in the upper 40s. For the northern Catskills and Mohawk Valley west of Amsterdam, also for the Southern Adirondacks. Mostly cloudy, a few scattered showers today with highs in the upper 50s. More showers tonight in the mid-40s. For the Southern Catskills, Taconics, and Southern Berkshires, also for the Litchfield Hills. Cloudy with showers, possibly a thunderstorm today with highs in the upper 50s. Showers and thunderstorms tonight in the mid-40s. For the Greater Capital District, including Albany, Schenectady, and Troy. Also for the Saratoga area, east into southern Vermont and the Berkshires, north of I-90. Mostly cloudy with showers and possibly a thunderstorm today with highs around 60. Showers tonight in the upper 40s. Region-wide for tomorrow, mostly cloudy, scattered showers, some breaks of sun in the afternoon, mid-60s. A mix of sun and clouds, mid to upper 70s on Saturday. A mix of sun and clouds, mid-70s on Sunday. And partly sunny skies with a chance of a shower or thunderstorm Monday and Tuesday, with highs both days in the lower and middle 80s. For WAMC, I'm News Channel 13 meteorologist Paul Caiano.
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23: We heard these explosions for hours near NPR's bureau in Kyiv. The Russian attack started fires around the city and destroyed an apartment building, trapping residents under the rubble. Ukraine's Air Force said Russia used 675 drones and 56 missiles in the attack, which mostly targeted Kyiv. Ukrainian forces were able to shoot down most of the drones and about half of the missiles. As peace talks have stalled, Ukraine has also attacked Russia, targeting Russian oil infrastructure with long-range drone strikes in an attempt to weaken Russia's war machine. Joanna Kakissis, NPR News, Kyiv.
24: Separately, Ukrainian President Volodymyr Zelensky says Russia used drones to attack a United Nations vehicle twice today. He says the chief of the U.N.'s Office for the Coordination of Humanitarian Affairs was riding in the vehicle. No injuries are reported, but Zelensky insists Russia knew who it was attacking. You're listening to NPR. In Nebraska, Democratic primary election in the Omaha area has been called. Activist Denise Powell beat a crowded Democratic field.
2: 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Good morning. It's 7:04. Yvonne Lahara from the Daily Freeman will join us next week with Regional News. I'm David Gustina. In the headlines, New York Governor Kathy Hochul pressured labor leaders Wednesday to avoid a strike that would shut down the Long Island Railroad this weekend. She said at a news conference at Jones Beach that she supports fair wages for workers, but she's concerned about fare increases.
4: I continue to worry about affordability for Long Islanders. I'm not willing to ask Long Islanders to pay unnecessary fare hikes or higher taxes. I worked hard to put the MTA on stable footing, and I will not risk that stability.
2: The major sticking point is the size and pace of wage increases, according to official. The governor says the MTA is negotiating in good faith, but they need a partner. Northeast federal representatives are supporting legislation to keep Wall Street off the youth athletic field. The Let Kids Play Act, which is being supported by Senator Chris Murphy of Connecticut and Representative Pat Ryan of New York, would ban private equity firms from youth sports. The Democrats say over the years, youth sports have become a $40 billion industry, with private equity firms monetizing and taking ownership of leagues, teams, venues, tournaments, circuits, and more. They say many families are priced out of participating. The bill would require private equity firms to refund families and pay penalties for debts and safety violations. Penalties would be paid to a dedicated fund for scholarships, cost reductions, and keeping local playing fields open. A Sullivan County, New York man was killed Tuesday afternoon in northern New York after he was struck by a pickup truck while attempting to cross a state highway in a golf cart. According to New York State Police, John Nielsen, an 83-year-old Hurleyville resident, was hit on State Route 12 in the town of Alexandria, Jefferson County. The collision occurred near a cart rental and service shop. The driver of the pickup truck was identified as James Flynn, an 83-year-old Pennsylvania resident. No charges were announced. Anyone with information is asked to call state police. News Channel 13 meteorologist Paul Caiano calling for cloudy skies, showers, possibly a thunderstorm today. Highs near 60. Cloudy with showers, possibly a thunderstorm tonight. Lows in the upper 40s. Partly sunny with scattered showers tomorrow. Highs in the mid-60s. 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
1: 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It's 7:19 with regional news. I'm David Gustina. In the headlines, educators in Holyoke, Massachusetts have overwhelmingly approved a new contract, ending a year of negotiations and standstills. WAMC's James Polyoligopoulos reports.
2: According to the Holyoke Teachers Association, 97% of voters decided Tuesday evening to ratify their new contract with the school district. The vote came days after the teachers union and school district reached a tentative agreement, one guaranteeing protected teacher prep time, new leave policies, and other changes. Before the vote was finalized, HTA President Nick Cream called the agreement the first of its kind in over a decade.
3: It's a win. It's a win for teachers in Holyoke, and more importantly, it's a win for young people in Holyoke. It's a win for this community. It's our first fully bargained contract in 11 years, right, since 12 years, since 2014. And it benefits our kids.
2: On Facebook, Holyoke Mayor Joshua Garcia congratulated the school committee and union, noting that local teachers, quote, demanded movement toward a resolution and ratification. James Polyoligopoulos, WAMC News.
1: News Channel 13, meteorologist Paul Cayano calling for cloudy skies, showers, possibly a thunderstorm today. Highs near 60, cloudy with showers, possibly a thunderstorm tonight. Lows in the upper 40s, partly sunny, scattered showers tomorrow. Highs in the mid-60s. 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
6: And I'm Michelle Martin. Good morning. Frida Kahlo and Diego Rivera's evocative paintings and turbulent relationship inspired books, movies, plays, and now an opera. It opens at New York's Metropolitan Opera tonight. Reporter Jeff London caught up with the opera's creators at a companion exhibit at the Museum of Modern Art.
7: Congratulations, amazing to see your name.
8: Hi, it's so good. It's the morning after composer Gabriela Lena Frank won the Pulitzer Prize, which puts her in a pretty exclusive club with her librettist, Nilo Cruz. We meet between rehearsals for their opera, El Último Sueño de Frida y Diego. The English translation of the opera's title, Frida and Diego, The Last Dream, lends its name to MoMA's new show, which runs through September. Curator Beverly Adams leads the tour.
9: In the 1930s, he was the one. He was the man. He was the second person to have a retrospective at MoMA.
8: But more than seven decades after her death, it's Kahlo who's evolved into an international pop culture phenomenon. As the trio walks through the exhibition designed by John Bowser, who also did the opera's sets and costumes, Frank lingers in front of a striking self-portrait by Kahlo. Her head is superimposed on the body of a deer that's shot through with arrows.
10: If I had to pick one Frida Kahlo painting that I would look at for the rest of my life, it was always going to be this one. I remember seeing this as a little girl. I was just kind of haunted by it.
8: So the seeds were planted early for Frank to translate what she saw into music. She reached out to Cruz nearly 20 years ago.
11: When Gabriela approached me about the project, I immediately said to her, I'm not interested in writing a biopic on Frida and Diego.
8: That's because it's been done over and over. But when they met, Frank played some music inspired by the Mexican Day of the Dead.
11: It immediately inspired me. I said, this is the entry into their world. How about if Frida is dead, but Diego is dead?

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1: Work for Cirque du Soleil directs and choreographs the Met's production. Skeletons do hip-hop movements. Chorus members wear death masks. The set features elements and images pulled from the artist's work.
2: I thought that I needed to bring this surrealism language all the time. It's through the imagination, through dance.

0: Spanish baritone Carlos Alvarez plays Diego Rivera. He says the reunion with Frida is, to say the least, bittersweet.
1: They get together, they separate, they cannot touch each other. That's the only rule, not breakable. Death needs to have a distance with life. And then only when they touch each other is when Diego dies.
0: In a beautiful moment at the end of the opera, Frida and Diego stand center stage. Blossoms fall from above, and the chorus sings that their art is eternal.
2: This is the last dream of Frida and Diego.
0: Again, librettist Nilo Cruz.
2: And then you wonder at the beginning, whose dream is it? Is it his dream? Is it her dream? Or are we all dreaming this dream when we come see this opera?
0: Audiences can see El Último Sueño de Frida y Diego at the Met through June 5th. It will be available live in theaters across the U.S. and internationally in HD on Saturday, May 30th. For NPR News, I'm Jeff London in New York.
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5: The intersection of race, gender, and financial access needs further study. I'm Dr. Lynn Pascarella, president of the American Association of Colleges and Universities. And today on the Academic Minute, Carlina Ficano, professor of economics at Hartwick College, discusses why.
6: Is it possible to quantify?

0: Identify what is lost both by the entrepreneurs and by the larger society when access to credit is limited by the intersection of one's race and gender? Small business success is a well-recognized driver of community well-being, but not everyone seeking to secure a small business loan is viewed equally by lenders, and differential access to credit for minority and women entrepreneurs has the potential to impose significant constraints on local and regional economies. My current research, conducted jointly with co-author Dr. Lawrence Ogbefun, aims to shed new light on the systemic barriers faced by minority and women entrepreneurs in accessing small business loans and the broader economic consequences of this inequity. Using confidential data on credit application success over a 7-year period and building upon earlier work that examined gender differences in lending, this current project applies an important new lens to questions of lending discrimination and its implications. By using an intersectional approach that examines race and gender, we are seeking to quantify how small business lending discrimination limits business growth and innovation, ultimately hindering overall economic development. It is our hope that this work will contribute meaningfully to the field of economics and public policy by filling a gap in the literature around the intersection of race, gender, and financial access. Only empirical evidence can shape future lending practices aimed at promoting equity in small business finance. And this topic is relevant to a wide range of stakeholders, including policymakers, financial institutions, and advocacy groups working towards inclusive economic development. This research is directly relevant to our teaching responsibilities in courses on labor economics, race and gender, and macroeconomic policy. The insights gained from this research will enhance the learning experience of our students, encourage critical thinking, and contribute to academic discourse, and hopefully drive new conversations on systemic inequities.
1: That was Carlina Focano of Hartwick College. You can find this, other segments, and more information about the professors at academicminute.org.
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3: 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Thank you, of course, for whatever you can do. Back to Morning Edition now. Our news director and reporter and producer, Sajina Shrestha, will join us for more regional news after this news from NPR.
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5: This is Morning Edition from NPR News. I'm Michelle Martin in Washington, D.C.
6: And I'm Steve Inskeep in Beijing. Okay, Chinese state media are reporting at least one thing that President Xi told President Trump.
5: Xi made a statement about Taiwan. China's president said if that relationship is not handled well, the U.S. and China will clash. He said it could put their whole relationship in jeopardy. The U.S. readout of their conversation makes no mention of Taiwan. Taiwan is a U.S. security partner.
6: Okay, what do we make of that? NPR's Anthony Kuhn has covered East Asia for many, many years. He joins us from Seoul, South Korea. Anthony, it's good to talk with you.
7: You too, Steve.
6: Is Taiwan worried about a warning like the one that came out today?
7: Well, Taiwanese cabinet spokesperson Michelle Lee responded to Xi's warning by saying that the sole source of instability in the Taiwan Strait and the region is China's military threat against Taiwan, or put another way, the risk of authoritarian expansion. Previously, the official line out of Taipei has been that the government is concerned but not overly worried. Taiwan's foreign minister Lin Jialong spoke to reporters earlier this week, and he put it this way. We maintain continuous communication with the U.S., he said, both publicly and privately, and we are confident in the stable development of Taiwan-U.S. relations. Now, Lin said he thinks that Taiwan is not high on the U.S. agenda, which is dominated by trade in Iran, but clearly China puts it front and center. The U.S. government keeps insisting that there is no change in U.S. policy toward Taiwan, but Lin Jialong added that ultimately the U.S. side is led by Trump, and he seems to be suggesting that Trump could veer away from established policy.
6: Well, that is an interesting thought because there are a lot of countries in the region that have a stake in the United States and China's relationship. A lot of countries rely on the United States for potential defense against China. And let's talk about a key U.S. ally, Japan. What's Japan saying here?
7: Well, their ties remain at the frostiest they've been in over a decade. And this started back in November when Prime Minister Sanae Takaichi said that Japan could possibly get involved militarily in case of a Chinese attack or blockade of Taiwan. And China launched a global pressure campaign to try to get Takaichi to retract her remarks. That's still going on. President Trump did not exactly leap to Japan's defense right away. Japan still hopes that he will in Beijing, or at least that in his eagerness to cut a deal with China, Trump will not sell out Japan's or Taiwan's interests or use them as a bargaining chip.
6: Are there smaller countries in the region that feel like they have to hedge their bets? They have to be friendly with both the U.S. and China?
7: Yes, you could say many countries are double hedging or triple hedging. They're trying to stay both on Beijing and Washington's good sides at the same time as they're busy building ties among themselves. These leaders are aware of President Trump's longtime skepticism about allies and alliances, and they've heard his public remarks about a U.S.-China G2, which is shorthand for the U.S. and China taking charge of global governance. An example of leaders' response is Japanese Prime Minister Sanae Takaichi, who just visited Vietnam and Australia, and her message was that middle powers need to cooperate on economic security in order to preserve their own autonomy and protect them from economic coercion by other countries. Another example, of course, is Canadian Prime Minister Mark Carney, who, after he clashed with President Trump over tariffs last year, signed trade and security deals with 12 countries and told leaders at the World Economic Forum that, as he put it, if we're not at the table, we're on the menu.
6: NPR's Anthony Kuhn in Seoul, thanks so much.
7: Thanks, Steve.
5: First, Nike, then the New York Times. The Trump administration says their hiring practices discriminate against white people. NPR's Andrea Hsu considers whether the NFL may be next.
8: What Nike, the New York Times, and the NFL have in common is that they've all had policies aimed at getting a diverse set of candidates for open jobs. In fact, many companies embrace what's known as diverse slate policies after the murder of George Floyd in 2020, as diversity, equity, and inclusion became a corporate catchphrase. But perhaps the most famous of such policies is the NFL's Rooney Rule. It was adopted in 2003 to address the persistently low numbers of black coaches in a league whose athletes are majority black.
9: What I was looking for is a solution that would be a unifying solution, which was to have an inclusive process as opposed to dictating outcomes.
8: That's civil rights attorney Cyrus Mary, one of the architects of the rule, speaking with NPR in 2022. He said fair competition was his guiding principle.
9: You should be able to look at who's the best by getting people in the process.
8: A broad range of people. Over the years, the Rooney Rule's effectiveness has been panned, but NFL teams are still required to interview at least two people of color or women for top jobs like head coach, and at least one person of color or a woman for other senior roles. Now, civil rights laws generally prohibit employers from taking race or sex into consideration when making employment decisions. But creating a slate of diverse candidates was widely considered legal. Not now. Andrea Lucas, who heads the Equal Employment Opportunity Commission, says even in the interview selection phase, you can't be weighing a candidate's race or sex.
10: All it has to do is motivate, in whole or in part, your decision-making, and you're into unlawful territory.
8: Back in 2024, the conservative group America First Legal sent the EEOC a request for an investigation into the Rooney Rule. The agency didn't respond to a question about what, if anything's happened with that. But meantime, Florida's Attorney General James Uthmeyer has raised objections of his own, posting a video to X in March.
11: Florida law is clear. Hiring decisions cannot be based on race. And the Rooney Rule mandates race-based interviews and incentivizes race-based decisions. That's discrimination.
8: NFL Commissioner Roger Goodell addressed the matter at a press conference days later. He noted the rule isn't a hiring mandate, but rather something that has helped teams find the best talent.
12: The Rooney Rule's been around a long time. We've evolved it. We've changed it. We'll continue to do that as circumstances warrant.
8: Pam Kukas, CEO of the consulting firm Working Ideal, advises companies and nonprofits on how to create fair and inclusive workplaces. She says it's important to remember why employers adopted diverse slate policies in the first place.
13: Often because there was a history of unequal access.
8: Especially to leadership roles for people of color and women. Kukas says diverse slates can help employers identify barriers keeping people out of those jobs. If an employer ends up with only white male candidates in the final rounds of interviews, maybe it's because they're not recruiting broadly, or because there's a requirement in the job posting that's not actually needed for the job.
13: Or just because we assume that somebody who went to a particular school or had a particular prior job is per se going to be better than somebody else who has a different background.
8: In its lawsuit against the New York Times, the EEOC alleges something else, that the company excluded a white man from a final round of interviews for a deputy editor job because his race or sex didn't match what they were looking for. In a statement, the Times called the allegations politically motivated and said it hired the most qualified candidate, adding, quote, "She is an excellent editor." Andrea Hsu, NPR News.

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2: 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Good morning. It's 7:43. Joining us in studio, WAMC's news director, Andrew Waite. Hey, welcome back, Andrew.
3: Welcome back. Where did I go?
2: Well, you weren't here, you know, since yesterday.
3: Oh, yeah. Good to see you.
2: Yeah, good to see you, too. Also with us, look at that beautiful smile, WAMC's Regina Shrestha. She was at last night's Common Council Finance Committee meeting and actually got up and made it here today on top of that.
3: Yeah.
2: Good on you. Good morning, Regina.
4: Good morning, David. I'm barely there, but I'm here.
2: You are.
5: So, Regina, the committee was discussing the current budget deficit the city is facing for the 2025 and 2026 fiscal years. Just remind us where that stands.
4: Right. So last month, Albany's city budget deficit for the 2025 fiscal year had actually increased from $15 million to $19.6 million. Mayor Dorsey Appleers at the time said poor budget management and unbudgeted expenses led to this deficit. These are things like overtime and late invoices. She placed the blame squarely on the previous administration, saying it was the responsibility of the mayor's office to oversee these things. We do have to note, though, Appleers was the city auditor under the previous mayor. Kathy Sheehan. Sheehan, in response, said she was not made aware of how large the actual deficit was and that it was a joint responsibility between the auditor, the mayor, and the treasurer. She called for the state comptroller to get involved for a fine-grained audit, which is an idea the finance committee has been considering at the time.
5: Okay, got it. So against this backdrop, what exactly happened at last night's finance committee meeting?
4: Right. So the city treasurer, Darius Shanfar, addressed the finance committee and he gave an analysis of the city's 2025 financial report for the fourth quarter. And to basically boil it down, he says there was a lot of misalignments between what the city expected in the budget and what actually played out. Shanfar said there were many line items in the budget where the city expected grant revenue to come through that never materialized. And many departments also blew past their payroll budgets and dipped into vacancy savings money. Plus, he said the city was consistently late with filing budget paperwork. Take a listen.
6: The final figure changed during the closeout due to the continued failure to realize budgeted grant revenues in particular and the very late presentation of expenditures to pay. It's important to understand that financial figures continue to change while the books remain open. The number's always a moving target daily. And about the only thing we really have visibility on in real time is payroll and regular recurring revenues like the Empire State Plaza pilot.
2: So interesting. So, Gina, can you tell us a little more about the grant revenue that never materialized?
4: Right. So essentially, I think like with the grant revenues, it's a black box. The council does not know where all the grant funding was supposed to go, or in some cases, if the grants were even applied for. Council member Megan Keegan, who's also chair of the finance committee, pointed out some examples. For instance, she noted there is no record that money from the state's Office of Children and Family Services that was slated to come in for the 2025 fiscal year ever came through. Another example she brought up was the FEMA money that the council was told had come in for 2024 and 2025. But she said when she checked in with the FEMA website, that specific grant, the SAFER grant, had not even been renewed for Albany since 2023 because the city no longer qualified for it.
5: Fascinating. Indeed. Okay. So, and then we mentioned earlier the possibility that the state comptroller may be brought in. Where does that stand?
4: Well, Keegan says she was already in touch with the state comptroller's office. They are hoping to make a move but are now deciding, based on the capacity that the state comptroller has, whether they should do a fine-tooth comb audit or just a review. According to Megan, that train, though, has already left the building.
2: Things that make you go, Oh, so Regina Shrestha joining us this morning. Thanks, Regina.
4: Yeah, thank you.
5: Regina.
2: Now let's switch into a conversation that James Polyalagopoulos had with a longtime soccer writer and Fishkill, New York resident.
5: Right, Leander Charlockins. So their conversation came ahead of this year's World Cup, which is being held in North America and coinciding with the release of Charlockins' book, which covers the history of the U.S. men's national team. He told James that while soccer has grown by leaps and bounds in the United States, this World Cup could break new ground for the world sport. Take a listen to some of their conversation.
7: The game has come a long way. We now have a massive Major League Soccer first division. The lower divisions have players' unions and coherent schedules, and 20% of the leagues aren't contracting every year. Maybe the NPSL. I stopped paying attention. But what does the 2026 World Cup hold for soccer in the United States, in your opinion?
8: This is going to sound incredibly hyperbolic, but the 2026 World Cup, in footprint, in cultural cachet, in the amount of revenue it drives, is going to be the biggest sporting event of all time. There's going to be 104 games over 39 days spanning the entire North American continent. As the organizers like to put it, it's going to be 4 Super Bowls a day for more than a month. And again, that's going to sound like an exaggeration, but I don't think this country is entirely prepared for what's about to hit it. Like, the World Cup is a really big deal, and the 2026 World Cup is an order of magnitude bigger than it was in 1994. Soccer has already arrived in the United States. It arrived in the 1920s. It also arrived as the world globalized, and it became very easy to watch the Premier League and the Bundesliga and the Spanish League and the Italian League, and Major League Soccer solidified. I think that the next frontier for this sport is becoming one of the big games in this country, up there with the NFL, up there with the NBA, up there with maybe where baseball was and perhaps still is. And to really kind of become part of the American fabric.
5: So that was some of James's conversation with soccer writer Leander Charlockins, and you can hear more coming up later today.
2: You know, I'll tell you one thing, guys, they won't be calling it hootball here in America, I don't think. WAMC's Andrew Wade, our news director, reporter, producer, Sagina Shrestha, thank you both.
5: Thank you, David.
9: Thank you, David.

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1: 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Good morning. It's 8:19 with Regional News. I'm David Gustina. In the headlines, Ulster County formally opened its new Center for Well-Being. The multi-floor building in downtown Kingston houses several types of medical facilities. WAMC's Sam Dingman with more.
2: The Center for Well-Being was soft launched in January, but Wednesday marked the official opening of the 24-hour hub. It's catered to people dealing with mental health and substance abuse issues and is designed as an alternative to the emergency room. No appointments are required at the center, where patients can get confidential therapy, medication, and crisis counseling. County officials hope it will become an option for police who are responding to calls they might otherwise refer to the hospital. For WAMC News, I'm Sam Dingman.
1: News Channel 13 meteorologist Paul Cayano calling for cloudy skies, showers, possibly a thunderstorm today. Highs near 60 degrees. Cloudy, showers, possibly a thunderstorm tonight. Lows in the upper 40s. Partly sunny. Scattered showers tomorrow. Highs in the mid-60s. Saturday sunny. Highs in the upper 70s. Sunday, partly sunny. Chance of showers. Highs near 80 degrees. 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
0: This is Morning Edition from NPR News. I'm Michelle Martin.
4: And I'm Steve Inskeep in Beijing. The summit here between President Trump and China's President Xi may help their countries do more business, but there's a reality below the surface of that. Companies in each country are having to learn to do business without the other country. We heard yesterday about a U.S. company seeking rare earth minerals independent of China. Today, we visit a Chinese company trying to do business independent of American chips. The company is Huawei, which the U.S. targeted for years. Its headquarters is south of here in the giant city of Shenzhen. When we went to that city, we saw little outward sign of the long U.S. campaign. Now, out here on the street, we can see what a high-profile company Huawei is. The founder is a legendary Chinese entrepreneur. One of his daughters is here on a billboard endorsing a brand of Baijiu, Chinese alcohol. We toured Huawei's flagship store, which looks like a combination Apple store and auto dealership. They sell phones and laptops and self-driving cars. Huawei does not have its own car brand, but sells the sensors, radar, and cameras for many other companies' cars. An employee rode along with us on a test drive.
5: And to activate the automatic driving, I'm just pressing this button.
4: Okay. The car drives smoothly and accelerates only a little over the speed limit. Oh, so it will go 20% over the speed limit, but not more than that. The employee, who the company asked us not to name because she's not an authorized spokesperson, offered to have my car seat give me a massage. I can get a massage from this car?
5: Yeah.
4: She gave an instruction, the chair activated, and it felt like a knuckle in my back. As the knuckle moved, she explained why she was not giving the car instructions in English.
5: Currently, the AI assistants only understand Chinese.
4: Oh, okay. Because you're focused on the Chinese market. That's one market the United States can never close to Huawei. Inside the store, an employee showed us other cars with sensors on the doors.
6: I'm going to show you some features. Like usually you're going to open the door by your hands. But for this one, have you saw Star Wars before?
4: Yeah. He says you can use the Force. You reached out your hand without touching the door and just kind of waved and it opened. When I last visited Huawei 7 years ago, the company was reaching out to dominate the telecommunications world. Its buildings were so ornate, they brought palaces to mind. Some were literally designed to look like old European squares and chateaus. Today, the buildings are still breathtaking, but U.S. pressure altered what goes on inside, as we heard from an independent analyst, Dan Wang, at Stanford University's Hoover Institution.
7: Huawei is China's most important technology company, bar none.
4: From the 1980s onward, it grew into an internet company that dominated Wi-Fi and sold smartphones. The first Trump administration accused Huawei of being a front for the Chinese army. Investigations revealed no proof.

0: Beijing, China's president has raised the issue of Taiwan, calling it the most important topic between the U.S. and China. At bilateral talks earlier today, China's foreign ministry said Xi Jinping warned of potential clashes between Washington and Beijing if Taiwan is not handled properly. Israel is continuing attacks in Lebanon as Israeli and Lebanese diplomats head into a new round of peace talks today in Washington. NPR's Jane Araf says Israeli attacks yesterday left at least 22 people dead.
1: Israel issued new warnings that it could attack more villages in southern Lebanon and the Bekaa Valley. Peace talks are expected to discuss a U.S.-brokered ceasefire in place since April 17th. Despite the ceasefire, the aid group Save the Children says an average of 4 children a day have been killed or wounded in Israeli strikes since then. Attacks Wednesday included Israeli drone strikes on several vehicles along main highways south of Beirut. A woman and her 2 children were among those killed. Israel did not say who it was targeting. Hezbollah has been launching drone and other attacks against Israeli forces. Jane Araf, NPR News, Beirut.
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2: 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Coming up on 8:32 with WAMC Regional News, I'm David Gustina. In the headlines, residents in the city of Newburgh are concerned that police surveillance cameras are spying on them and images could be turned over to federal authorities looking for undocumented people. WAMC's Hudson Valley correspondent Hank Gross reports.
3: Councilman Omari Shakur is one opposed to the Flox brand cameras, and he's preparing local legislation to get rid of them, with the estimated $254,000 savings being used for other purposes.
4: Increasing availability of public transportation, particularly to job sites, child care subsidies for low-wage Newburgh workers, housing subsidies to prevent displacement of long-term Newburgh residents, and adding job training or apprenticeship programs for Newburgh residents.
3: But police top brass says those 88 cameras are only used for Newburgh investigations. For WAMC in the Hudson Valley, I'm Hank Gross.
2: The popular Saratoga Spa State Park is getting larger. Governor Hochul's office announced the protection of 79 additional acres following an acquisition by the State Office of Parks, Recreation, and Historic Preservation. Officials say the acquisition will preserve wetlands, forest, and open space for wildlife and future use. The parcel is located in the southeast corner of the park and borders Columbia Avenue. Vermont has received more than $20 million from the Federal Emergency Management Agency for costs incurred during the devastating flooding in July 2023. Of the money announced by the state congressional delegation Wednesday, nearly $12 million will support repairs at Montpelier City Hall, Fire Department, and Police Department. V-Trans will receive $9 million to help rebuild portions of the Lamoille Valley Rail Trail and the Washington County Railroad. The storm on July 10th and 11th set records across Vermont, with up to 9 inches of rain falling in some areas. More rain in the forecast today. News Channel 13 meteorologist Paul Cayano says cloudy with showers, maybe a thunderstorm, highs near 60. Cloudy, showers, possibly a thunderstorm tonight, lows in the upper 40s. Partly sunny, scattered showers tomorrow, highs reaching the mid-60s. Morning Edition continues, coming up on 8:34.
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6: It's Morning Edition from NPR News. I'm Steve Inskeep in Beijing.
7: And I'm Michelle Martin in Washington, D.C. Good morning. President Trump's campaign to punish big law firms will get a hearing before an appeals court today.
6: The White House is trying to yank security clearances and ban attorneys from federal buildings because the firms hired people or represented clients the president does not like.
7: NPR's Carrie Johnson has been following this legal drama, and she's here now to tell us more about it. Good morning, Carrie.
1: Good morning, Michelle.
7: First, would you describe these White House orders and then explain what the president was trying to do?
1: Yeah, President Trump's orders targeted several major law firms. He went about that several ways, using security clearances and access to government buildings, and he tried to prevent the firms from winning federal contracts with the government, too. These law firms had once employed people who investigated Donald Trump, like attorneys in the Russia probe, or they had represented causes or clients like the Democratic National Committee. Here's what the president had to say when he signed one of those orders last year.
8: This is an absolute honor to sign. What they've done is just terrible. It's a weaponization. You could say weaponization against a political opponent, and it should never be allowed to happen again.
1: Now, four of those law firms fought back in court, Wilmer Hale, Jenner and Block, Perkins Coie, and Sussman Godfrey, and they all won before judges who were appointed by Democratic and Republican presidents. But this administration says courts cannot tell the president how to handle national security clearances, and they cannot interfere with directives about building access or government contracts. Today, the U.S. Court of Appeals for the D.C. Circuit is going to hear the case.
7: How are the law firms preparing to make their case?
1: The firms are looking to Supreme Court precedent that says our justice system depends on an informed and independent bar. They're going to argue these orders violate the First Amendment and pose a severe threat to the legal profession and the rule of law. And they say in court papers, the adversarial system depends on courts hearing views from both sides. Lawyers need to be able to represent unpopular causes. They also say it's not just these law firms. Their clients have a right to a lawyer of their choice under the Sixth Amendment. Now, many nonprofit legal groups have filed friend of the court briefs to support the law firms. But people who tried to organize opposition to the Trump order say there's really been a lack of courage by other law firms and partners. Philip LaGuevara served as a prosecutor in the Watergate scandal.
9: We encountered very widespread and very frustrating reluctance on the part of partners in major law firms to sign on to anything because they were concerned or their firm management was concerned about anything that involved getting crosswise with the president.
1: LaGuevara told me firms and partners were hiding in the weeds last year when Trump signed those orders, and it's still true since he couldn't get some big-name lawyers and firms to sign briefs this year either.
7: What do you expect will happen in court today?
1: It's really odd that we are here. Only a couple of months ago, the Justice Department filed papers to withdraw this appeal and just take the loss. But DOJ quickly reversed course in a sign that President Trump wants to have this fight. Arguing for the Justice Department will be Abhishek Kambli. He's argued some of the administration's toughest cases over the past year. This will be one of his final moves in the government because he's leaving the DOJ soon. And arguing for the law firms will be former U.S. Solicitor General Paul Clement. He's a conservative who's been taking on tough assignments against the administration in Donald Trump's second term.
7: That is NPR's Carrie Johnson. Carrie, thank you.
1: Thanks for having me.
6: Here in Beijing, we're following President Trump's visit to China, and we're also exploring some of the Chinese economy. Chinese exports are at the heart of the U.S.-China relationship and lately their rivalry. And in the big exporting city of Shenzhen, we found a hidden factor in China's rise. It's a city of technology where millions of iPhones are made. It shows off its tech talent in a waterfront area called Talent Park. There's the buzz of a drone overhead, where people can order lunch on their phones, and a drone delivers it. The drone lands on a sort of vending machine. It drops your order in, and you take it out. Yang Zhongcheng opened a package for his son.
10: I order McDonald's together with my kids. It's pretty convenient. It's my first time.
6: Shenzhen owes much of its success to tech, but also to something else. Oh, and we've just turned down an extremely narrow alley. Well, street. This is a street. This is one of the city's urban villages where some streets are too narrow for a car. Instead, electric motorbikes race silently at you, leaving you little room to step aside. This is like a video game where you try not to get run over by a motorbike. Look up, when you safely can, and you see improvised buildings, tangles of electric wires, and a sliver of sky. We walked into one building and up the stairs to talk with Liu He. who works at a cultural center called Handshake 302. These are handshake buildings. What is a handshake building?
11: You see that building? We can handshake each other.
6: Oh, wait a minute. You just pointed out the window. There's another building 2 feet away.
11: Yeah. We can handshake to another building, but we never do that.
6: An urban village called Ganxia has plenty of life. Kids play basketball in one of the few open areas, but people live in tiny spaces, such as four adults sharing a one-bedroom apartment. Here's how these neighborhoods were part of Shenzhen's economic rise. In 1980, there was no city here at all, just rural villages. Then the government made a special economic zone. Fields became factories. Villages became crammed residential areas for workers. Don Wong is a Chinese economist with the Eurasia Group.
12: The government could not have built housing fast enough. So they have actually capped a lot of those villages to let them build those low-quality housing on really cheap rural land.
6: Cheap housing sheltered cheap labor that could sell affordable goods to the world. We've gone just one block from the urban village and suddenly we're amid these upscale shops and the brand name on this clothing store is Younger. In more recent years, a wealthier China has redeveloped some urban villages. Wages and living standards soared, but something else soared too, real estate prices. It was a bubble. In front of a restaurant, we met Li Chen, who's worked almost 10 years for an insurance company. She considers Shenzhen a special place to live, and she pays for that privilege. I read an article that says that in Shenzhen, many people have to spend half their income on their mortgage for their home. You say yes, that's right.
13: Oh, about half.
6: Half your income goes for the mortgage. Her parents help her to make ends meet. Lately, the government has tried to deflate the real estate bubble, but economist Don Wong says residents still pay a lot.
12: That's pretty much mean they cannot have too much in hand for consumption. And that's part of the reason why consumer market has been so weak in the past 4 or 5 years.
6: The real estate that once powered Shenzhen's economy now restrains it somewhat, though the city is still exporting to the world. This is NPR News.
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2: 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It's very exciting because we're just over 15 minutes to go now. 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
7: And I'm Michelle Martin. The finals of the Eurovision Song Contest air this weekend. Pop acts from 35 countries are competing. Eurovision launched 70 years ago to foster European unity after World War II. Esme Nicholson reports on a boycott this year over Israel's continued inclusion.
13: As a man I met in a bar the other night told me, never underestimate the power of Eurovision. The high camp music extravaganza that last year drew 166 million viewers worldwide. After all, pop doyenne Celine Dion launched her career on its stage back in 1988, donning a shoulder-padded blazer and rah-rah skirt combo that screamed power ballad as loudly as she could. And brace yourselves, without Eurovision, there'd be no ABBA. Who, of course, shot to global fame after winning with Waterloo in 1974. But the contest is about so much more than the music.
15: Cha-cha-cha was an amazing song, and also the Croatian song, which was robbed.
13: The ostentatious costumes, the melodramatic choreography, the lighting, they are all hallmarks of the performative histrionics and spectacle that is Eurovision.
15: The kitsch, the glamour, also the campiness of it, the oddness of it. It's a very bizarre phenomenon.
13: That's Nikolai Todorov, the man I met in the bar where people are gathering to watch the contest's semi-final. Todorov has been watching Eurovision since before the end of communism in his native Bulgaria.
15: He's always trying not to be political, but of course politics always comes into it.
13: This year, politics has center stage as five countries boycott the contest because Israel is allowed to compete despite its war in Gaza, which it launched following the Hamas attacks of October 2023. They accuse the organizers, the European Broadcasting Union, of double standards, seeing as it banned Russia in 2022 following the full-scale invasion of Ukraine. Among those boycotting it are Ireland, the Netherlands, and Spain.
16: They canceled the pre-party in Madrid this year, which is one of the biggest ones in Europe.
13: Barbara Barrero-Leon is a lecturer at the University of Aberdeen who dedicates her academic research to Eurovision.
16: A lot of people I know who are from Spain and are Eurovision fans, they are also boycotting Eurovision this year.
13: Barrero-Leon explains that Israel has taken part in Eurovision since 1973 because the European Broadcasting Union map is bigger than the geopolitical map of Europe. It reflects the regions served by telecommunications cables more than a century ago. Australia's inclusion, she says, has more to do with enthusiasm than anything else, adding that the contest was always about cultural diplomacy.
16: It's a tool for cultural memory and the preservation of national heritage.
13: Eurovision is run by the region's public broadcasters. Barrero-Leon says that when they launched the contest in 1956, it was to showcase the latest in live television technology. But as these public broadcasters, which strive to be impartial, come increasingly under attack from far-right populists from across the continent, the very event is becoming more political. Back in the bar, fans are not worried about politics as they kick back, order another cocktail, and enjoy the song and dance. For NPR News, I'm Esme Nicholson in Berlin.
7: 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I'm Michelle Martin.
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2: 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About the forecast, from News Channel 13 meteorologist Paul Cayano, calling for cloudy skies, showers, and possibly a thunderstorm today. Highs around the region near 60 degrees. Cloudy, showers, possibly a thunderstorm tonight. Lows in the upper 40s to near 50. Partly sunny with scattered showers expected tomorrow, Friday. Highs in the mid-60s. Friday night, mostly cloudy, with lows in the mid to upper 40s. Saturday starts the warm-up. Sunny skies, highs in the upper 70s to near 80. Mostly cloudy Saturday night, lows in the upper 50s to near 60. Sunday, partly sunny, chance of showers, highs near 80 degrees. Sunday night, partly cloudy, lows in the lower 50s. Monday, sunshine, highs in the lower 80s. Tuesday, mostly sunny, hot, chance of showers, highs near 90. Good morning. Marketplace is next.

Live from NPR News in Washington, I'm Dave Mattingly. As President Trump seeks to focus on trade during his visit to Beijing,

0: Good morning. It's Thursday, the 14th of May. Welcome to the Roundtable. I'm Joe Dottie. We begin with our current events discussion, the Roundtable panel. Joining us, Fran Berman, Bo Breslin, Catherine Tan, and Mark Whitman. Also, author James Alasdin will join the group on the overturning of the Alex Murdoch murder convictions, which happened yesterday. Jacob's Pillow has a full slate of dance companies performing at three iconic stages this summer. We'll get a preview. We'll also get a preview of what's happening at the Sheraton Playhouse and at PS21. All that and more. First news.
1: BBC News with Moira Alderson. In Britain, a key member of Keir Starmer's government has resigned. The Health Secretary, Wes Streeting, says he's lost confidence in the leadership of the Prime Minister. Mr. Streeting is expected to launch a leadership challenge against Sir Keir, but that hasn't happened yet, as Ian Watson explains.
2: It doesn't trigger anything formally yet, but I think it's an interesting approach from Wes Streeting and major news. He's now resigned as Health Secretary. We all know he was planning a leadership bid, but I think there's some really interesting paragraphs in his resignation letter. He says very clearly that the country faces big challenges that require a bold vision and bigger solutions than we are offering. So not even implicit, pretty explicit criticism of Keir Starmer's approach. But then it gets interesting. In the next paragraph, he says, it's clear you, i.e. Keir Starmer, will not lead the Labour Party into the next general election. Labour MPs and Labour unions want to debate about what comes next.
1: Prime Minister Starmer has warned ministers that a leadership election would plunge the country into chaos. China's President Xi Jinping has told a state banquet for Donald Trump that China and the United States should be partners, not rivals. Mr. Xi said the relationship between the two countries was the world's most important. The presidents held 2 hours of talks, which the White House described as positive. Stephen McDonnell reports from Beijing.
3: The Chinese government wants this visit by Donald Trump to be a success. Rousing music, ceremonial cannon and honor guard, and a crowd of cheering children made for a spectacular welcome for the US president. After they sat down for their formal meeting, Xi Jinping told his US counterpart that there were no winners in a trade war and that economic cooperation between them would be mutually beneficial. A US readout of their discussions said both sides had agreed that the Strait of Hormuz must reopen, but there was no detail about how.
1: Brazil's right-wing presidential candidate, Flavio Bolsonaro, has admitted seeking money from a corrupt businessman to finance a film about his father, the jailed former president, Jair Bolsonaro. Flavio Bolsonaro is to face the incumbent president, Luiz Inácio Lula da Silva, in October's elections. Mimi Swaby has more details.
4: Brazilian media say Flavio Bolsonaro, who is a senator, negotiated a total transfer of $24 million from Daniel Vaccaro, who is now in prison for a multi-million dollar fraud. Half of the money was allegedly released between February and May last year, but the transfers were suspended due to the fraud scandal. The controversy has sparked a crisis in Mr. Bolsonaro's campaign, but he has denied any wrongdoing.
1: Latvia's Prime Minister Evika Siliņa has resigned after losing support from a key coalition partner over an incident involving Ukrainian drones. Ukraine says the drones were on an attack mission against Russia a week ago when the Russian military electronically diverted them to crash into Latvian territory. BBC News. Ukraine's Air Force says Russia fired more than 1,500 drones in the space of 36 hours, making it the largest sustained aerial attack on Ukraine since the start of Moscow's full-scale invasion. The missile and drone attack was mostly focused on Kyiv, where the number of dead now stands at 5, but at least 10 more are feared to be buried under rubble. The Israeli government says Benjamin Netanyahu and the foreign minister, Gideon Saar, have given instructions to bring a defamation case against the New York Times over an article claiming that sexual violence against Palestinian detainees is widespread. The investigation was based on testimonies gathered from 14 Palestinian men and women in the occupied West Bank. Powerful thunderstorms with lightning and rain have killed at least 89 people in the northern Indian state of Uttar Pradesh. An official said more than 50 people were injured and dozens of houses were damaged. Here's Anbarasan Etarajan.
5: The storm was sudden, intense and devastating. A resident in Sonbhadra district of Uttar Pradesh state said the entire area turned dark for around half an hour and strong winds lifted hoardings and signboards. Television images showed uprooted trees and billboards swept onto carts in the aftermath. An official said most of the casualties were caused by collapsing walls, falling trees and lightning strikes. Parts of northern India are hit by storms and rains during the summer months ahead of the annual monsoon season.
1: The Football Federation, FIFA, says the Men's World Cup final, taking place in the United States in July, will for the first time include a halftime show. It will be curated by Chris Martin from Coldplay, with Madonna, Shakira and K-pop supergroup BTS also performing. Some critics have raised concerns that the event will excessively extend the halftime interval. 48 countries are taking part in the tournament. That's the latest world news from the BBC.
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7: This is WAMC News. I'm Ray Graff. New York is making new investments in housing. Governor Kathy Hochul announced Wednesday $19 million awarded to create 56 new homes through New York State Homes and Community Renewal's Move In NY program. The Democrats said the program aims to address the housing crisis. The prefabricated homes will be sold for less than the cost of construction to low and moderate income homebuyers. The Capital Region Land Bank was awarded $6.6 million to build 22 homes in the cities of Amsterdam and Schenectady. 3,500 Long Island Railroad workers are set to walk off the job Saturday if they can't make a deal with the MTA on wage increases. Governor Hochul said Wednesday the MTA is negotiating in good faith and labor leaders need to compromise.
8: And I understand the MTA has put different proposals on the table without much response to them thus far. So in order to get a settlement, the unions need to start working to find a compromise.
7: Hochul says she supports fair wages for workers, but she's concerned about higher fares for cash-strapped Long Islanders. If the strike goes forward, buses for essential workers will replace some train service. The governor says it won't be enough for nearly 300,000 people who ride the railroad daily. As Republican New York State Senator Peter Oberacker runs for Congress, the race is on for who will represent his 51st district in Albany. Michelle Frazier, who ran unsuccessfully against Oberacker in 2024, is the lone Democrat seeking the seat that represent parts of the Hudson Valley and Southern Tier. Frazier said if elected, she would bring the stories of her constituents to the state capitol.
9: I met a gentleman in Deposit, New York, who he has to take a bus from Deposit to Binghamton to get his health care, and they only have that bus once a week on Tuesdays. And we need people in rural New York who understand, like, healthcare access for us isn't just about being able to afford it, right?
7: Republicans Chris Tague and Terry Bernardo are competing for the Republican nomination. The Massachusetts Attorney General announced this week she'll allow the state auditor to use outside counsel in her lawsuit against the state legislature. As WAMC's Josh Landes reports, the move is being welcomed by state auditor Diana DeZoglio.
10: After being given a deadline from the Supreme Judicial Court, AG Andrea Campbell gave fellow Democrat Diana DeZoglio permission to use outside counsel for representation in her legal battle with lawmakers to open their books for an audit of financial records. DeZoglio told WAMC she welcomes the step forward.
11: The justices recognized that there is an issue when the Attorney General's office refuses to make a decision forever into eternity. The Attorney General is supposed to decide on defense and decide whether or not she is going to defend the state agency or allow them to get their own counsel. But if the AG refuses to ever make a decision, it can leave cases like ours in limbo forever, essentially, nullifying the ability of the court to be able to essentially do its job at some point.
10: DeZoglio says her office's choice for outside counsel is labor attorney Shannon Liss Reardon. Josh Landes, WAMC News.
7: And Ulster County has formally opened its new Center for Well-Being. The multi-floor building in downtown Kingston houses several types of medical facilities. WAMC's Sam Dingman reports.
12: The Center for Well-Being was soft-launched in January, but Wednesday marked the official opening of the 24-hour hub. It's catered to people dealing with mental health and substance abuse issues and is designed as an alternative to the emergency room. No appointments are required at the center, where patients can get confidential therapy, medication, and crisis counseling. County officials hope it will become an option for police who are responding to calls they might otherwise refer to the hospital. For WAMC News, I'm Sam Dingman.
7: Cloudy today, showers, maybe a thunderstorm, highs near 60. Cloudy with showers, possibly a thunderstorm tonight in the upper 40s, and then partly sunny tomorrow, scattered rain in the 60s. At last report, cloudy 48 in Addison, Vermont, light rain 55 in Brewster, New York, rain at 55 in Agawam, Massachusetts, cloudy 53 in Albany. More WAMC News next hour.
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0: Good morning. Welcome to the roundtable and to our panel discussion. Very nice to have you with us on this Thursday morning. It is 12 minutes past 9 o'clock, and we are indeed pleased that you are along for the ride. We welcome you, as always, to join in on the conversation. All you have to do is write to us, panel at WAMC.org, panel at WAMC.org. So we got a show for you today. We got a lot going on, a lot happening, and we'll get to it here in due course. A couple of announcements I want to make. First of all, we are in a lockbox of a fun drive. I think you knew that, but if you didn't, I don't know how you missed it, but we are. So this is First Amendment Champions Week.
1: Wow.
0: We have a theme for the week, and that's the theme, and it's as simple as that. I know, Bo, you can take this to heart.
1: Right.
0: Public media is fundamental, it is trustworthy, it is irreplaceable, and our funding has been cut. So that leaves us to make sure that it is funded, and we don't really have failure as an option because we have to keep this whole delicate, fragile thing going, so that we can keep the respectful conversation going, that we can keep these inclusive discussions going. And as far as I can see, we're not going to run out of topics. So we have a lot to talk about in the future, and we want to keep doing that. And if you are interested in making that happen and continuing that charge, then we ask you to help us out in any way that you can. It's a lockbox because any money that we make now is money we don't have to make during the on-air fund drive, which begins on June 1st. All you have to do is go to WAMC.org, WAMC.org. 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And we thank you for helping us out and doing what it is that you always do, which is rise to the occasion. We thank you very much. Also, coming up, we are going to be broadcasting live from the Berkshire International Film Festival on Friday, May 29th. Our WAMC On the Road initiative will bring us to the Indigo Room at the Mahawi in Great Barrington, which is one of the sites for the Berkshire International Film Festival. They're celebrating their 20th anniversary. It will be a very exciting 2026 season, and we'll be there broadcasting from the Indigo Room. We're going to have an exciting cast of guests and conversation about film, the Berkshire arts community, the inspiring work of global creatives that the annual festival showcases. We're going to announce guests in the coming days, but know that tickets are going very quickly. We're in a relatively small room, and I know a really good chunk went out yesterday. So if you want to go, now's there's still some time. So please, if you want to come, now's the time to get your tickets. They're $25. All you have to do is go to WAMC On the Road, WAMC.org/on the road. That's what you have to do. WAMC.org/on the road. To get your tickets for the roundtable live from the Berkshire International Film Festival. And we look forward to that event. By the way, that's the Friday before we start the fund drive. So what better way to get us ready than to go out into the community and tell you how important what we, you know, make the case of how important it is and what we do. Let me introduce our group to you this morning, and we will get started. We welcome the Stuart Rice Honorary Chair at the University of Massachusetts Amherst College of Information and Computer Sciences and Faculty Associate at the Berkman Klein Center for Internet and Society at Harvard University, the one and only, my dear friend, Fran Berman. Hello, Fran. How are you?
2: Hello, Joe. And UMass is in graduation week. I will be showing up on Friday in a purple regalia from my PhD institution, University of Washington. I look like a giant Fruit of the Loom grape. looking forward to seeing everybody else's regalia. So congratulations, parents of graduates, friends of graduates, congratulations to everybody. It's a long haul. It's been a tough year, and way to go.
0: Well, very, very nice. We are thrilled that in the throes of that, before you become a grape, that you are with us. that means a lot. Bo Breslin.
2: Yeah, once a year, yeah, need it or not.
0: That's right. Bo Breslin is the Joseph Pala Mountain Jr. Chair in Government at Skidmore College. When's your graduation?
1: Saturday.
0: Saturday. It's back?
1: Yeah, it's back.
0: Great. Yeah. Excellent. Well, Bo, thank you very much for being on the show. How's everything?
1: Oh, things are great, Joe. I have to say, I don't normally talk during this little preamble moment, but the First Amendment week is so exciting. Every week is the First Amendment week, right? And ultimately, for the listeners out there, I'll remind folks that independence as a radio station is a matter of degree, right? The fear is not silence on topics, but the chilling effect, right? Pressure from lots of places changes the message. So if we can get more financial stability here, we're less likely to have the chilling effect.
0: Pretty impressive words from a guy not on the payroll. I thank you very much for that. Good on you. Bill Breslin, thank you very much for being with us. Catherine Tan is an associate professor in the Department of Sociology at Vassar College. Good morning.
3: Good morning.
0: When's your graduation?
3: Not this Sunday, but the next Sunday.
0: Very nice.
3: And so we are getting ready. Getting ready. I'm waiting for finals to come in. And if you're one of my students and listening, I am not granting that extension.
0: Just get that out of your head right now.
3: The deadlines were set first day of the semester.
0: Yes, that's right. Well, good for you.
3: Sorry, everyone.
0: Yes, right. Run a tight ship. Catherine, thank you very much. Investment banker on Wall Street, our good friend, here with Bella, the wonder dog. And good morning, Mark Whitman. How are you?
4: I'm good, Joe. How you doing?
0: I'm well. It's nice to see you.
4: Nice to see you. You know, my wife is a college professor, and she also graduated from an institution, NYU, that has purple robes. But given she's nearly 6'2", I always kid her that when she's in them, she looks more like Barney than a grape.
2: Wow.
4: Ouch.
2: Take a picture together.
0: Wow. Yeah, the two of you would be, to have me and Fran together, that would be a cute picture. I'd like that. good morning, all. I just want to say we have a story on our docket today that we're going to talk. This broke yesterday while we were on the show, doing the show, and that is the overturning of the murder convictions of Alex Murdoch in South Carolina. And this is rather extraordinary. What was even more to me extraordinary was the fact that the day before we had this incredible author, James Lasden, who lives in the Hudson Valley and is a good friend of the program, was in the studio talking about his new book, The Family Man, Blood and Betrayal in the House of Murdoch. And so then he leaves and 24 hours later, those convictions are overturned. So I wrote him last night and I said, hey, want to come on and talk about that? And we'll sort of update what we were doing. So he's going to join us to talk about that particular story a little after 10 o'clock. So we look forward to that as well.
4: I would say, Joe, because I saw that on the list and I knew you had interviewed the author, I went back and listened to that interview. And he was impressive. And, Joe, you do a good job at that interviewing author stuff.
0: Thank you.
4: You could make a career out of that.
0: I'm gonna try. Yeah, see if it flies. Thank you. All right, let's go to what's going on. And, what should we start with first? Let's go to China. I think it seems like the natural place for us to begin this morning. The question was sort of what the tone was going to be beyond the niceties and what sort of cooperation there was going to be. What we know as of right now, in the first day of meetings as President Trump meets with Xi Jinping, China's leader, that she told President Trump that if the Taiwan issue were handled poorly, it could lead to a clash with the United States. Later at a state dinner, they emphasized cooperation. He did deliver the warning, China's leader, Xi Jinping. delivered the warning to President Trump as they met for a summit on Thursday, saying the issue could lead to, quote, an extremely dangerous situation. The summit, the first U.S. presidential visit to China in nearly a decade, could determine whether a détente between the two countries will continue and what concessions, if any, either side is willing to make. The leaders met in the Chinese capital in a ceremony laden with pageantry and pleasantries. Mr. Xi greeted Mr. Trump outside the Great Hall of the People before the two men walked together past an honor guard and rows of cheering children as the Star-Spangled Banner played. A 21-gun salute echoed across Tiananmen Square. The talks that followed lasted more than 2 hours. Mr. Xi called for the two countries to, quote, be partners, not adversaries. Mr. Trump said that he and Mr. Xi spoke on the phone to work out problems and called him a great leader. Later, at an ornate state banquet in the Great Hall, Mr. Xi said that in a toast, the great rejuvenation of the Chinese nation and making America great again can go hand in hand. Mr. Trump thanked Mr. Xi for a magnificent welcome like none other and formally invited Mr. Xi to the White House on September 24th. Beneath the warm words, though, Mr. Xi's warning on Taiwan was a stark reminder of longstanding tensions. If handled poorly, the two countries will collide or even clash, putting the entire U.S.-China relationship in an extremely dangerous situation, Mr. Xi said while referring to Taiwan, according to a readout from China's official news agency. Aside from Taiwan, Mr. Xi and Mr. Trump discussed trade, the Middle East, Ukraine, and the Korean Peninsula, although no details were provided as to the substance of those conversations. Mark.
4: Joe, the only appointment TV that I still watch pretty regularly is Star Trek on Saturday nights.
0: Yeah.
4: And I actually think there's a lot, the real Star Trek, I think there's a lot of analogies to today's world and our foreign policy. If you remember, despite all the high-tech weaponry of the USS Enterprise, that crew, usually a subset of it, usually found itself facing a foe with whom it got locked into a stalemate or even at risk of being overpowered by. But at minute about 50 every week, right, Star Trek almost always reaches the same conclusion, that firepower is never enough. That's when Captain Kirk would confront the evil adversary or the alien, and he would convince them that they had never known or had forgotten something about the dignity of the individual, obligations to civilized order, and the moral purpose. Back then it was, or back then or in the future, it's going to be the Federation itself. Gene Roddenberry's message during that Cold War and the optimism that he portrayed was about the fact that the West prevails not merely because of the strength we have, but because we can explain why we deserve to prevail. And that is critical both to ourselves, our adversaries, and very importantly, to our allies. Donald Trump, long ago, I don't know if he ever had it, but he lost that script on foreign policy. We speak with a language now of force and obliteration and

0: on those points over the long run. And by the way, the Iranians can outlast us for quite some time on the on those points. Right. But there's a lesson here that when America strips itself of commitment to individual rights, to alliances and to a rules based order, we are just another ship in the world with weapons. And Roddenberry understood that power without purpose eventually becomes indistinguishable from the forces that it opposes. Donald Trump has not learned that lesson. And we see it in China, and we also see it in Iran.
1: In meaning that because we have that sort of that script already ingrained in us, that we really can't expect much from the next couple of days.
0: Well, the point being that, right, for the next 2 years, we are adrift. Yes. At best, we are adrift. America will be no more powerful at the end of Donald Trump's term than it is today. And it will only be less powerful the more Donald Trump continues to deviate from foregrounding our values as he approaches the rest of the world.
1: I was just asking about the next two days, but you're giving us for the next two seasons.
0: Well, but if you think about what's happening, in Taiwan now, right? The ghost of Barry Goldwater continues to loom large in Beijing. There is a risk that Donald Trump starts to trade away something meaningful with respect to Taiwan because of what he wants in terms of short-term gains, or maybe what Eric Trump wants in terms of business interests. And it's all leads to, and even our decision to do what we did in Iran leads to the fact that Donald Trump has lost the script of what it is the USS Enterprise is supposed to be out there in the universe doing.
2: I completely agree, Mark. From his first administration and now, Trump has shown the world America's weaknesses and how easily we can be undone. And so now with him being in China for the first time since the first time he was president, I think right now China has far more to gain from this visit than the U.S., right? So it's from tariffs to Taiwan to Iran. They have more to extract from this meeting. And with Trump being so receptive to flattery and, pomp and circumstance and, he wants to be friends with Xi Jinping, right? He wants to align himself with these world leaders, including like Putin, right? So I think, China stands a chance to extract a lot and maybe, not to our benefit.
1: We're going to take a quick break. When we come back, we will hear from our other two panelists, Fran Berben and Bo Breslin, and hear what they have to say about this issue. I don't want to shortchange anybody. Panel@WAMC.org, panel@WAMC.org. 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In the meantime, we're going to take a very short break and also get the news from the BBC. 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

0: Support from Labour MPs required to trigger a leadership contest. Xi Jinping has told a state banquet for Donald Trump that China and the United States should be partners, not rivals. The Chinese leader said their relationship was the world's most important. The White House said the conversation focused on strengthening economic ties. Israel says Benjamin Netanyahu has given instructions to bring a case of defamation against the New York Times. It's over an article claiming that sexual violence against Palestinian detainees is widespread. Iran has accused the United Arab Emirates of being directly involved in the war against it. Foreign Minister Abbas Araghchi said the UAE was allowing its territory to be used to shell Iran. Ukraine's Air Force says Russia fired more than 1,500 drones in the space of 36 hours, making it the largest sustained aerial attack on Ukraine since the start of Moscow's invasion. The number of dead in Kyiv now stands at 5, but at least 10 more are feared to be buried under the rubble. Latvia's Prime Minister has resigned after losing support from a key coalition partner over an incident involving Ukrainian drones. These were on an attack mission across the border in Russia when, Ukraine says, the Russians electronically diverted them to crash into Latvian territory. Brazil's right-wing presidential candidate, Flavio Bolsonaro, has admitted seeking money from a corrupt businessman to finance a film about his father, the jailed former president Jair Bolsonaro. The Football World Cup final taking place in the US in July will, for the first time, include a half-time show. It will feature Madonna, Shakira and K-pop supergroup BTS. BBC News.
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BBC News with Moira Alderson. A key member of Keir Starmer's cabinet has resigned. The Health Secretary, Wes Streeting, says he's lost confidence in the leadership of Britain's Prime Minister. His allies have told the BBC he has enough support.

0: Good morning. Welcome to the roundtable and to our panel discussion underway on this Thursday morning. We are talking about the meeting that is happening in China and what to make of it and what to make of just the first hours and the first meetings that have taken place. And we have heard from both Mark Whitman as well as Catherine Tan, and we want to hear from our other two panelists. We also want to hear from you, panel at WAMC.org, panel at WAMC.org. Fran Berman, go ahead.
1: All right, I'm going to go, excuse me, I'm going to go one better for Mark, because in Star Wars, not Star Trek, Yoda says, fear is the path to the dark side. Doesn't this just sum up this whole administration? I just want to, you know, get that out there.
0: Yes.
1: Okay.
0: Yes.
1: All right, China.
0: And by the way, listeners,
1: I am not a China. Say that again.
0: I said, just so you know, listeners, get ready because Bo's going to bring us to Lost. Bo's going to bring us to Lost in space.
2: Battlestar Galactica.
0: Very exciting.
1: We're
0: going to
1: get everything. We're
0: going to
1: get Star Wars. We're going to get Star Trek. We're going to get Spaceballs. You know, everything.
0: Go ahead.
1: Go for it. Hey, my daughter-in-law is an astrophysicist, so, yeah. You know, I can't help but
0: come
1: be
0: by
1: interested
0: this honestly
1: in all things celestial. Okay, China. You know, I don't know. I so wish Vera was here to comment. Vera Carius Kelly was here, our beloved lost friend. I think she would have such brilliant things to say about
0: absolutely
1: this. So we'll just try to kind of channel some of that. I mean, to me, China is playing both the U.S. and Russia really masterfully. You know, this is an opportunity for China to really kind of change those relationships to become, you know, a primary superpower partner of some sort and to get what it wants. And I think this is not lost on China at the same time that there is this particular event, their announcements about, you know, upcoming event with Russia and all of that. So, you know, to me, they're playing politics very masterfully. The second thing is that, I don't know, you know, a lot of this is theater. I think a lot of the important stuff for these kinds of important meetings happens behind the scenes. I think with the way that Trump governs, I put that in air quotes, a lot of it is a little bit more random, but a lot of stuff is happening behind the scenes. I think, you know, China is doing what it should. It's flattering Trump. It's seeding, you know, stuff that's less important. And it may be making gains, who knows, on the stuff that is important to China. So far... you know, I apologize for being cynical, but I haven't been really surprised by anything. And, you know, all of it's a little discouraging. But I don't know what to make of it. Maybe I will be surprised by something at the end of this. I think China's playing it well. And, you know, let's see if the U.S. can come out of it with anything. You know, all the tech bros on the trip, not a fan. You know, that's something else that I find really discouraging. You know, this is all about, you know, the gains, the profit and gains for their companies. It, you know, as always, it's not really about putting the people who these services and products are so essential to at undue risk. And, you know, that's not something that's going to be discussed with China. But, you know, promoting the power and the influence of these folks, you know, I don't know. I'm not sure it's really good for all the rest of us.
0: Bo Breslin.
2: Yeah, I think the so my one-upping of Fran and Mark would probably be the scene, the famous scene in Alien where it pops out, where, you know, the takeaway is, holy beep, what is that? That's the foreign policy strategy of the Trump administration. But let me do a couple things here. Talk about Taiwan first, right? So U.S. treats Taiwan in a particular way. Strategic ambiguity is the term that's been used for so long. But what do we do in Taiwan, right? We sell arms to Taiwan. We maintain unofficial, U.S. maintains unofficial diplomatic relations with Taiwan. We will always signal that we will give Taiwan military assistance at some level, and that's pressure. We don't literally say Taiwan ought to be independent, but we also lean in that direction. And my worry is, I'll tell you my worry, and then I'll talk a little bit about what China's worry is. My worry is the traditionally strategic ambiguity stance that is seen broadly as some level of neutrality at some level will flip over in a Trump moment in the next 48 hours to opposition of support for Taiwan. I think that's possible because he's so unpredictable. Why is Taiwan strategically important? Its position, its space on the globe is super important as an island of consequence. Taiwan is a technological leader, especially in semiconductors. China fears that the U.S. will see Taiwan as part of its own containment strategy, as part of the U.S. containment strategy. And so here's my issue, and that is, the problem with Trump entering the war in Iran and then having this moment in China is now, unlike before February when we got into the battle, now he needs China to pressure Iran at least to open the Strait of Hormuz. Trump needs China to pressure Iran. China then gets the upper hand on Taiwan as it looks for concessions. It's sort of like playing right into President Xi's, his game. And China wants the strait to be open. So it's a win, a potential win-win for China in a way that Trump and the Trump administration has to is going to lose in light of the fact that they need the Trump administration needs China to put pressure on Iran. I have more to say. I'm gonna pass it along. In particular, I really am fascinated by the fact that China sees this moment, the Iran war, as the U.S. Suez Canal crisis of 1956, and I think there are just parallels beyond imagination.
0: By the way, the three words that I loved of what you just said was island of consequence. Wasn't that a great show? Oh my God. Let me ask you though, I know this is often the case, and we've seen this in the Trump administration when he's met with Putin and others, but the fact that they have these long conversations and there's nobody else in the room and you don't know what's coming out of it. Yeah. And so, it makes our job collectively harder to figure out what exactly the end result was because we don't know what any one person agreed or didn't agree to.
2: Sure. I think that's absolutely true. But you notice one of the things that I think was interesting, and this is probably Mark, Catherine, Fran, you can help, Joe, you can help me out. It's probably common normal protocol, but you note that the Chinese came out with their statement of what happened in that two and a half hour conversation right away, and that the first story was that Xi's bottom line was don't mess with Taiwan, right? So they got ahead of the game in terms of the communication to the globe.
0: Absolutely.
2: And that to me says there's something there.
3: And on top of that, like Trump is so easily persuaded by whatever leader he is speaking to, because, you know, there's a shiny object, right? He's easily distracted by flashy things and by obsequiousness and flattery. So, you know, when there is any sort of closed door like that, it's really concerning what it is that he is, you know, acquiescing or giving up. And I'm not confident he understands the importance of the U.S.'s relationship with Taiwan and what that would look like, what the consequences would be in the long term if he were to give in to Xi Jinping and start pulling back on our supply of arms. Which, I mean, go ahead, Fran.
1: Go on.
3: Oh, no, I was just going to say, and right now with us, and the war in Iran, we're also diminishing the arms that we do have. So this is, you know, we're in a place right now where, you know, China can clearly see that we can reduce the supply of arms to Taiwan. And so they definitely have the upper hand, and it's a win-win for them.
0: Let's take it. Go ahead, Fred. I'm sorry.
1: Yeah, one imagines. I mean, I don't know, but one imagines that the way things happen in China is the way that, at least my understanding of how these things go, which is they have a set agenda, they're going to talk about the progress they made afterwards. They may have even, they probably did create the template for what this is, you know, what the announcement is going to be like immediately afterwards and the points he's going to make. You know, with Trump, we have a different scenario. We have a scenario unlike what I imagine most other American presidents have done. You know, he goes in, he has a set of things that he could talk about, that maybe he's been prepped to talk about. He ends up talking about, I don't know, whatever. I mean, this is like every speech he does, he kind of goes off script. So, you know, sticking to the script is sort of not a priority for him. And so if you have just a one-to-one with another world leader, who knows? You know, that's why I said, you know, a lot of this is unknown in theater. When the dust settles, you know, all of the sort of people you never see who do a lot of the real work behind this have to kind of sort that out. And so that's why, kind of in the moment, you know, I'm not sure I even sort of trust what I see in terms of things that will come out, less so than usual. I mean, usually there's a lot of theater for these leader-to-leader engagements. But, yeah, it's hard to draw any real conclusion from this.
0: We'll take a break. When we come back, we'll continue this conversation. We welcome your letters, panel at WAMC.org. Panel at WAMC.org. We'll return right after this.
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0: Good morning. Welcome back to the roundtable. Having a great discussion here with our just incredible panel, Fran Berman, Bo Breslin, Catherine Tan, and Mark Whitman. We talked around this a little bit, and I just wanted to look at a story that was in the Washington Post about this. They have an exclusive about China gaining a major edge on the U.S. amid the Iran war, according to this intelligence report. And the confidential U.S. intelligence analysis details how China is exploiting the war in Iran to maximize its advantage over the U.S. across military, economic, diplomatic, and other fields. That according to two U.S. officials who've read the report. The assessment, the officials say, was produced this week for the chairman of the Joint Chiefs of Staff, General Dan Kane, and has raised alarm within the Pentagon about the geopolitical costs of Washington's standoff with Tehran as President Donald Trump enters these high-stake talks with President Xi Jinping in Beijing. Produced by the Joint Chiefs Intelligence Directorate, the report uses what's known as a dime framework to assess China's response to the Iran conflict via four instruments of state power: diplomatic, informational, military, and economic. Officials talked about the finding, which has not previously been reported, on the condition of anonymity. Since the U.S. and Israel initiated the Iran war on February 28th, China has sold weapons to Persian Gulf allies of the U.S. as they struggle to defend their military bases and oil infrastructure from Iranian missile and drone attacks. According to the report, Beijing has also assisted countries around the world struggling to meet their energy needs after the U.S.-Israeli attacks prompted Iran to close the Strait of Hormuz, a corridor for the transport of one-fifth of the world's oil and gas. I guess as I read this, Mark, I think of, well, of course that's what they're going to do, right?
1: Yeah, I think the U.S. has left itself vulnerable to somebody stepping in and helping other nations. But China doesn't like the Strait of Hormuz being closed long run. What I have heard reported is that Chinese officials are happy to have this war continue, but not for so long that it entirely neuters Trump, because they like him and what they think they can get from him. They don't want him entirely sort of incapacitated as president. One of the reasons that global oil markets haven't run up in price as much as many feared is it turns out China had pretty deep stocks of petroleum stashed away. When I say deep, it literally appears to have been deep, because the satellite pictures don't tell the story. They think these supplies came from underground tanks, largely in China. The other part of it is countries around the world have indeed stepped up production, so that we haven't felt the worst of what we inevitably will feel if the strait remains closed. I thought the article, though, Joe, I read that particular article, I think it made sort of, it sounds a little bit like talk in the high school cafeteria about which group is up and which group is down. I mean, China's definitely taken advantage of this, but I don't think it, this in and of itself represents a big change in the global order. I will highlight one thing that I hope that they are discussing while Trump is over in Beijing, which is there's another world leader that needs an off-ramp from his chosen conflict, and that is Putin. And China and the United States need to and Europe need to start having conversations about how to provide that off-ramp, frankly. That's a whole nother kettle of fish, but
0: I just
2: want to, Mark, what do you think the real impacts of this will be? You know, when all the dust is settled and, you know, all of the fancy China has been put away, what do you think the real impacts of this particular engagement will be?
1: You mean this visit?
2: Yeah.
1: Oh, I think Eric Trump's business position will be improved. No, I do. That one you can mark. That's an easy one. That's a give me in the quiz section of the final, the ID section of the final. I think Trump, look, Trump doesn't understand, and his administration don't understand how to manage strategic ambiguity. With him, it's feckless ambiguity. So the Chinese may feel like they've gotten a little bit from us on that front, but I don't think that'll persist beyond this administration, even if it persists beyond Donald Trump's ability to remember it. Sure, there'll be some communique around, they call it beans, Boeing, and beef, beans being particularly agricultural products from the U.S. But I don't think it'll be all that substantial. The issue, you know, this is like a relationship where the objective is not to, when you're fighting, not to slam the doors so hard that when you meet again, you spend too much time making up for the last round. And they're due to meet, I think, three more times this year. And Donald Trump wants to preserve that. But I don't think this is all that. I think more is made of this than should be. One other thing I just would say is the one phrase you haven't seen littered all over the press this time around is human rights.
0: That's right. Mm.
1: Right. And that's back to my Gene Roddenberry. We've lost the script or what it is we're supposed to be doing in the world.
0: That's a great point. I want to just make a quick diversion, if I may. For those of you who have been listening to the show over the last couple of weeks, and thank you. But we've been doing some renovations here at the station, and they're ripping out all kinds of things, but it's going to be great when it's done. Anyway, occasionally you'll hear like drills and things going on, and then various engineers will come out and say, well, you know, could you hear that on the air? And we'll say yes, or we'll hear no. I just want engineers to know that in the last half hour, that drilling sound you heard was not a drill. It was Bella snoring. And so please do not take the contractors to task because, buddy, you need a CPAP machine. What is that? It's a tiny little dog, but that's some.
1: Yeah, you know,
0: we
1: adopted this thing at our older age, and we make the joke that I have given this dog more pills in the short time we've owned her than I've taken in my entire adult life, my whole life. But you know what? We're happy to care for her. Sorry about that.
0: No, she's very cute. No, I don't. I think it's great.
3: A mascot for the round table.
0: I don't care about the story at all. I was just thinking of the engineers going, oh, they're doing the damn drilling again on the air. And then, no, that's the dog's. Okay. Bo,
2: you might need to text me a picture of this dog.
0: Oh, okay.
4: Catherine, just I took a photo. Yeah.
3: No taking the engineers to task, but let me just tiny, with utter respect, take Mark to task a little bit here. Because I actually think you're right about the short-term implications, but I do think there's a long-term consequence of, in particular, not so much the meeting with Xi or in China, but with the Iran war and China's place overall that I think is problematic. And that brings me back to, I'm eager to, because the parallels are just insane about the Suez Canal crisis in 1956, right? So people will remember that the UK and France and Israel engaged in military operations in the Sinai Peninsula when Nasser, the president of Egypt, nationalized the Suez Canal Company. The fight was one-sided, right? The UK, US, the UK, France, and Israel just decimated the Egyptian army. But Nasser and Egypt came out the victor in all of this, and it started the significant decline, global decline of Western Europe, in particular the UK and France. Here's my worry now, is that because of the situation in Iran and the fact that we're in this stalemate and the fact that it seems to me militarily we've dominated, decimated, at least up until the recent news. But diplomatically, we're losing in so many ways, and it's so clear when Trump goes to China that the U.S. long term will be the deteriorating global power that the U.K. and France were in the mid-20th century. That's my big concern. I cannot see how we can't how we can recover our place diplomatically, morally, politically, and so on, even if we remain the military power of the world. That's what I think is the answer to Fran's question.
0: Two quick letters here. I don't know how quick they are, but Peter in Castleton says the major concern with Taiwan is they're the only producer of certain computer chips which are essential to modern life. China would love to get a hold of these production facilities, and it would be disaster for the rest of the world. This is a long-term problem Trump may not have the bandwidth to manage. That from Peter. Then we go to Ellen, who says, my fear about China is that I read in a recent New York Times article, they will do what they will do to any company the same thing that they have done to our domestic rare earth industry and to Elon Musk, who put his factory there. They come in, they take a good look, they steal the technology, then they dump products at a low price and put everyone else out of business, and then they own the market. I think it would be a terrible mistake to let China invest in our country and have the opportunity to do that for many, many companies. And we should be very careful about putting our businesses there. We will take a quick break. When we come back, we will continue. We'll talk about other things. We will move on to the Alex Murdaugh case in South Carolina. James Lasden will join us, and we will talk about that for a bit, and then we'll move on to other topics beyond that as well. We welcome your letters, panel@wamc.org, panel@wamc.org. We'll be back right after this.
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7: This is WAMC News. I'm Ray Graff. At a highly anticipated summit in Beijing, China's Xi Jinping warned U.S. President Donald Trump that their two countries could clash over Taiwan if the issue isn't handled properly. The AP's Ben Thomas reports.
8: There were trumpets, a red carpet, a military honor guard, and flower-waving children as Chinese President Xi Jinping welcomed President Trump and they ventured into the Great Hall of the People for talks. Trump began by calling Xi a friend.
9: You and I have known each other now for a long time. In fact, the longest relationship of our two countries that any president and president has had. And that's, to me, an honor.
8: But Xi was darker, expressing hope that the U.S. and China can avoid conflict and the trap of a rising power threatening to displace an established one that can lead to war. Thorny issues include the Iran war, trade disputes, and Washington's relationship with Taiwan. I'm Ben Thomas.
7: British Prime Minister Keir Starmer's future is uncertain as key Labour Party members prepare to challenge his leadership. Health Secretary Wes Streeting quit Starmer's cabinet today in what is expected to be a precursor to challenging his leadership. Streeting is the first cabinet member to resign. Former Deputy Prime Minister Angela Rayner said she resolved a tax issue that forced her resignation last year, allowing her to also consider a challenge. Starmer is in a precarious spot after Labour's heavy losses in recent elections. More than 80 lawmakers have urged him to set a timetable for his departure. Starmer says he has no intention to stand down. Florida Attorney General James Uthmeyer has issued an investigative subpoena to the National Football League regarding the Rooney Rule. Uthmeyer, who threatened possible enforcement actions against the league in March if it did not suspend the 23-year-old rule, sent the subpoena, along with a letter, to NFL Executive Vice President and Attorney Ted Ulliott on Wednesday. The Rooney Rule requires teams to interview at least two minority candidates for head coach, general manager, and coordinator positions. At least one minority candidate must be interviewed for the quarterback's coach position. Uthmeyer sent his first letter to NFL Commissioner Roger Goodell in March, saying the rule amounts to blatant race and sex discrimination. Residents in the city of Newburgh, New York, are concerned that police surveillance cameras are spying on them, and images could be turned over to federal authorities looking for undocumented people. WAMC's Hudson Valley correspondent Hank Gross reports.
10: Councilman Omari Shakur is one opposed to the Flox brand cameras, and he's preparing local legislation to get rid of them, with the estimated $254,000 savings being used for other purposes.
11: Increasing availability of public transportation, particularly to job sites, child care subsidies for low-wage Newburgh workers, housing subsidies to prevent displacement of long-term Newburgh residents, and adding job training or apprenticeship programs for Newburgh residents.
10: But police top brass says those 88 cameras are only used for Newburgh investigations. For WAMC in the Hudson Valley, I'm Hank Gross.
7: Vermont has received more than $20 million from the Federal Emergency Management Agency for costs incurred during the devastating flooding in July 2023. Of the money announced by the state congressional delegation on Wednesday, nearly $12 million will support repairs at Montpelier City Hall, Fire Department, and Police Department. V-Trans will receive $9 million to help rebuild portions of the Lamoille Valley Rail Trail and the Washington County Railroad. The storm on July 10th and 11th set records across the state, with up to 9 inches of rain falling in some areas. On Wall Street, the Dow up 258 at 49,951, NASDAQ up 89 at 26,491, and the S&P 500 up 30. That's right, not up 7,000. It's up 30 at 7,474. Cloudy, showers, maybe a thunderstorm today, highs near 60. Showers, possibly some more thunder tonight in the 40s. Partly sunny tomorrow, scattered showers in the 60s. At last report, light rain, 49 in Elmore, Vermont, 48 in Oneonta, New York, showers and 60 in Hartford, Connecticut, cloudy, 53 in Albany. More WAMC news at noon. Nope, I'll give you one more at 11. Coming up then.
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0: Good morning. Welcome back to the roundtable and to our panel discussion this morning. Fran Berman, Bo Breslin, Catherine Tan, and Mark Whitman with us. And about 2 days ago, we had James Lasden on our program, the author of the new book, The Family Man, Blood and Betrayal in the House of Murdoch. And James is an author and poet and has long explored obsession, morality, and the darker corners of human behavior. So in this new book, he looks to this real-life Southern saga that captivated the country. We had a very nice interview on Tuesday, and then yesterday, lo and behold, we find out that the Murdoch murder convictions were overturned by South Carolina's top court. The decision, in which judges cited jury interference by a court clerk, upends one of the highest profile homicide cases in this country. The top court undid the murder conviction. The lawyer, a jury, had found guilty of murdering his wife and one of his sons in a trial that really was the talk of this country for a very, very long time. It was a unanimous opinion. The state Supreme Court said that shocking jury interference, is the quote, by a court clerk who oversaw jurors during the 2023 trial meant that Mr. Murdoch's convictions and life sentence must be overturned. So it made perfect sense to welcome James Lasden back to talk a little bit and to update just from 2 days ago the conversation that we were having. James, thanks very much for being with us. I really appreciate you taking the time out.
1: Thank you so much for inviting me back.
0: Were you surprised?
1: I mean, I was both sort of stunned. It's such a dramatic turn of events, but I wasn't totally surprised. I mean, I knew a decision was coming, and I knew that the state Supreme Court had actually taken these issues seriously. And so I knew there was a chance they would turn over the, I mean, they would reverse the verdict, even though I don't think anybody in the state wanted this to happen. But I think it was the right thing.
0: You were talking, when we had our conversation on Tuesday, you said that, you know, even for you at the end of this, there was a shadow of a doubt. There was just like that 2, 3, 4, 5% of said, did he actually do it? And is that sort of at the root of this?
1: No. I mean, yes and no. I think the reason for this is that there was a miscarriage of justice. I mean, there was serious jury interference by the clerk of the court, Becky Hill, which violated Alex Murdoch's Sixth Amendment. And, you know, even though he's a detestable person in every way, he has a right to a fair trial. And I think this was finally the South Carolina legal establishment showing some accountability and doing the right thing. I mean, that system there had been emerged very tarnished from the whole trial, but this, I think, was a both courageous and the right thing to do, just because it's takes a stand for due process, which is very important. It doesn't necessarily have any sort of, it doesn't necessarily reflect any new doubts about the guilt or innocence of Alex Murdoch himself, but it does show you, I think, how much in the balance that trial was. Yes, they got a guilty verdict, but it could very easily have gone the other way. And I believe that that is partly why this interference occurred.
0: So he remains in jail because of the embezzlement charges, admitting to the embezzlement and pleading guilty to stealing millions of dollars from his law firm and his former client. So in this case, an embezzlement over murder, in the sense of the reason that's keeping you in prison. So for him, it really doesn't change anything, does it?
1: Not in the most practical sense. He stays in prison. He's got a 40-year federal sentence, a 27-year state sentence. There might be issues of where he spends that time. You know, if he could get himself moved to a federal prison, those are supposed to be a little less sort of severe. But I think it does make a difference whether or not, I mean, he'll be retried. It's not, you know, it's not that he's going to be acquitted of the murders just on this. They've already said they'll try him again. They may get another conviction, but if they don't, then I think it opens the question of will they keep looking for another suspect. I mean, there were a lot of unanswered questions in the trial. I hope that some of them will get answered now, but that remains to be seen. I think really where the next part of this story is going to go is whether Becky Hill acted alone. She's the clerk of the court. She, you know, has been found guilty of saying completely inappropriate things to jurors, pressuring them to get a guilty verdict. Her motive has been explained as greed, that she wanted a guilty verdict because she was writing a book about the case and she thought a guilty verdict would help sell more copies so that she could buy her house by the lake. Maybe that's true, maybe not, but she wasn't alone in trying to rig the verdict. She was part of a concerted effort to have a juror who was known to be undecided removed from the jury, which happened on the very last day of the trial. And there were several other people connected to the case who were involved in that. And I think we're going to probably hear more about this in days to come.
0: You know, it often comes up in these stories where jury members and different people, if there is some questions that come out, it's because somebody is looking to write a book about it and make money. I mean, you're an author. I mean, you know, how much are you going to make? Like, right? I mean, it's not exactly a way of a sidewalk of gold, is it?
1: That's true, and I think, I mean, there was a hearing before this appeals court, Supreme Court hearing. There was an appeal back in 2024, a hearing back in 2024, on this issue of Becky Hill's tampering with the jury, and the judge in that case also felt that Becky Hill was lured, as she put it, by the siren call of celebrity.
0: Yeah.
1: And so that might have been another piece of it, but this was, you know, in a sort of small, somewhat out of the way corner of the state. This kind of opportunity for fame and publicity and all the rest of it, it went to her head, I think, was what the judge in that hearing said. It's what's more interesting to me about that hearing is that even though the judge acknowledged Becky Hill had interfered with the jury in inappropriate ways, the judge in that instance thought it made no difference and didn't matter. Essentially, that's what she said, and she upheld the verdict. So again, you know, the decision yesterday does at least and at last show some accountability for some incredibly egregious behavior.
0: The New York Times put it this way: Becky Hill could not resist injecting herself into the spectacle. I know some of our panel members have questions for you as well. Bo.
2: James, I teach public law at a college up here at Skidmore, and so I'm fascinated by not only the story but also the way in which you're talking about it now. And I wonder if we could go 10,000 foot for a minute. Because I totally agree with you that due process is essential and that there was a lack of it in this particular instance. But in light of the fact that this is a nationwide at least attention-seeking case, that the South Carolina Supreme Court said the lower court was flawed, can you comment a little bit about the tough road that courts are taking now, the fact that the Supreme Court is under great scrutiny, the fact that lower courts are. And in this situation, which a lot of people are paying attention to, it just seems like it's another hit to the system of fairness and justice.
1: Well, I understand what you're saying, and I do see that, and I'm sure you're right, that people will frame it as yet another interference from on high to the local courts. I really don't think that's what this is at all. I think that the lower courts here made serious mistakes, and, you know, it's very unfortunate that there is this other pattern of interference from the top down, from the, you know, the Justice Department. But I really don't see that this is what's happening.
2: Just one more follow up, and then I'll let others have at you. I don't disagree. I completely agree with you, and I understand that. What worries me, or what I think about, and I wonder if you could comment, a lot of people read this story and say that murderer got off. You know, and they're not thinking about in the way you've spent however long, year, 2 years, whatever, deeply embedded in this story. And for most Americans, they're parachuting into this story and they're parachuting out and they see that Murdoch got off. That is going to resonate at some level with a public that is not altogether interested in the bigger question or the deeper question that you've just answered. They're going to just see it as an unfair moment of justice because he got off. How do you think about that?
1: I mean, you know, what can one say? I, you know, respectfully disagree. I understand where they're coming from. I don't think they've been well served by having a poorly conducted trial in the first place. And I think ultimately, you know, they will have reason to feel more pleased and proud of their system, because I think that he will be retried and I think he'll probably be found guilty again. So I don't think he's got off. I think it's way too soon to say that. Mm. But yeah, I mean, this was a very expensive trial. It was one of the longest criminal trials in South Carolina's history. And so there's every reason to be furious about this, but I think the fury should be directed at the people who caused this to happen. And that was Becky Hill, and it was the people that she was working with. There were people from SLED involved. There was other attorneys, or at least one attorney who was said to have been involved in this drive to get the juror removed, who was undecided. These are people who are behaving absolutely inappropriately. And, you know, I think at some level people know that they might come up for trial one day and they would want the system to be fair. Mm. And I think that's all one can say. And it's not satisfying. This is a thoroughly unsatisfying turn of events. But, you know, something very, very bad happened. I mean, aside from the murders and everything, something procedurally bad happened at the trial. And I don't think you can just sort of brush it under the rug and hope to have a sort of viable system afterwards. But, yeah, I understand.
3: My question. Are they going to so there was a bad actor in a procedure of, you know, communicating with the jury, et cetera. Are they going to change the procedure on the basis of this or do anything to try to make sure that these kinds of communications with the jury are more appropriate?
1: I hope so. I think that what this showed was an issue that was sort of cropped up all over this case, which was a sort of lack of oversight, a lack of accountability. You saw it at the law firm where Alex worked, where they were basically tipped off early on, years ago, that he was dishonest, that he was misappropriating money. But they swept it under the rug because they ran on a kind of honor system, on a kind of brotherhood system, rather than exercising proper oversight. And they let him get away with it. And if they hadn't done that, Maggie and Paul would still be alive. The same happened in the banking system where Russell Lafitte was conspiring with Alex Murdoch to embezzle from these very vulnerable people that they stole from. Russell Lafitte at the Palmetto Bank appeared to have had no oversight looking at these incredibly shady things that he was doing. And likewise, I think Becky Hill seems to have been absolutely open about her interferences with the jury. She was reported at talking to other people in the courthouse about her desire to get a guilty verdict so that she could, you know, sell her book and get her lake house. Nobody, after the fact, people came and testified about this, but at the time, nobody was on her to do anything about this. And my hope is that, I think the rules are in place, but I don't think they're being enforced.
0: Catherine.
4: So I don't want to come off as flippant or derail the conversation, but I have a zooming way out. I have a more basic question about this. Why should we care about any, why should we care about this case? You know, over 15% of homicides are committed by family members. Like, why are we spending so, why are we giving so much attention to this Murdaugh case? And, you know, aside from them, you know, aside from him and his family being very wealthy, you know, I think in this country, the media circus that we build around, you know, wealthy people when they do bad things is kind of it's so voyeuristic, and it compared to how we handle, you know, other homicide cases, other crimes against everyday people. I find this contrast between the way the treatments that we provide, you know, the wealthy when they do bad things versus when bad things happen to everyday Americans is really, you know, it's really sick and frankly, really annoying. Yeah. And maybe, you know, and because this is so high profiled, I imagine that contributed to what people are accusing Hill of doing in this case. So, I mean, looking at this over the past however many weeks, or rather not looking at it too closely, I guess, often astonished by how much time we give into some of these cases and not enough time to others. So I guess my question for you is, like, what are the larger implications of this case? Like, why should we care?
1: I mean, I can't argue with you. I think that you're absolutely right that there are far larger issues, societal issues that merit much more attention than this case got. But I do think you have to sort of acknowledge that it's human to be interested in these things. And in this case, the money and the power was a part of it. It was by no means all. Certainly for me, it wasn't really the main interest at all. For me, it was the deed that Alex Murdaugh was accused of doing, of murdering his own son, particularly, also his wife, but that's not such an uncommon thing, unfortunately, to kill a spouse, but to murder one's own apparently beloved son was what caught my attention. I mean, it just was such an unconscionable, such an unimaginable thing that it seemed that we were dealing with a case that challenged our ideas about what was and was not sort of humanly conceivable. So I do think that people were sort of interested in that. Then the case itself was such a bizarre case. It kept swerving so dramatically one way and then another way. There were so many pieces to it. There was the boat crash. There was a very bizarre occurrence on the side of the Salkehatchie Road. The thing became such a saga, such a story, such a bizarre spectacle that I mean, you may criticize people for being

0: self-perpetuating thing. And now this latest twist is very much a part of the pattern the story has had. And I also think it has interesting things to tell us about this country at this moment. I mean, this was a con man. This was one of these golden, entitled con men who ripped off everybody who trusted him, everybody who loved him, managed to keep their trust and their love, even after they knew he'd ripped them off in some cases, and he kept getting away with it. And as a result, he kept escalating the crimes that he committed, the outrages that he perpetrated, until finally he does this unbelievably terrible thing. To me, this is pretty much a paradigm for what has been going on in the last, politically for some time.
1: And I guess we'll end here, but one of the things that we discussed on Tuesday was, going into this, was the concerns of, here was a guy who, you know, essentially this rural area, and there was a concern that he just owned the cord and could really get away with murder because he was, because of the close ties that he had. And what ultimately happened was sort of the opposite of that.
0: Yes, I mean, as I think one of the reporters there, Will Fox at Fitz News, who broke much of this story, said, everybody thought that the Murdochs would fix the jury in the murder trial in his favor, but in fact, it was the state and the prosecution and the clerk of the court who fixed the trial against him, or rigged the trial against him. So, I mean, that was unexpected too, but I mean, I think it was a story of entitlement and impunity and getting its comeuppance in some way. But then that got tarnished and spoiled by misconduct on the part of the authorities.
1: And now you have to write an afterword.
0: Yeah. When I wrote about this in my book, I have quite a lot of, I have most of this material in my book, and I discussed it at some length.
1: Ready to go.
0: What I didn't know was that it was going to be overturned, ultimately.
1: The Family Man is the name of the book, Blood and Betrayal in the House of Murdoch, and the book is published by Norton. James Lasden, a pleasure as always to have you on the program. I thank you very much for joining our panel discussion this morning.
0: Thank you.
1: Be well. Thank you very much. All right. We have just a few minutes, and we're going to take a break at the bottom of the hour to come back and talk about and finish up the show and talk about more of what is going on in our world. I just want to say that people accuse us of not doing this. But yeah, we had a half hour conversation without mentioning Trump. I just want that on the record. I want credit for that just for a moment. We'll continue and we welcome you. Panel@WAMC.org, panel@WAMC.org. We will be back right after this.
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3: BBC News with Sue Montgomery. A key member of the British Cabinet has resigned, increasing the pressure on the Prime Minister Keir Starmer, following disastrous results for his Labour Party in midterm elections. The Health Secretary, Wes Streeting, says he's lost confidence in Sir Keir's leadership. His allies have told the BBC he has enough support from Labour MPs to trigger a leadership contest. Xi Jinping has told a state banquet for Donald Trump that China and the US should be partners, not rivals. The Chinese leader said their relationship was the world's most important. The White House said the conversation focused on strengthening economic ties. Israel is bringing a case of defamation against the New York Times over an article claiming that sexual violence

0: against Palestinian detainees is widespread. Iran has accused the UAE of being directly involved in the war against it, allowing its territory to be used to shell Iran. Ukraine's Air Force says Russia fired more than 1,500 drones in the space of 36 hours, making it the largest sustained attack of the war. The European Commission President Ursula von der Leyen has said while Russia openly mocks diplomatic efforts, Europe continues to strengthen Ukraine. Thunderstorms with lightning and rain have killed more than 100 people in the northern Indian state of Uttar Pradesh. A disaster management official said more than 50 people were injured. Brazil's right-wing presidential candidate Flavio Bolsonaro has admitted seeking money from a corrupt businessman to finance a film about his father, the jailed former president Jair Bolsonaro. The Men's Football World Cup final, taking place in the US in July, will for the first time include a halftime show. It will feature Shakira, Madonna and BTS. BBC News.
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0: Good morning. Welcome back to the roundtable and to our panel discussion. 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Also, a reminder, we'll be on the road on Friday, May 29th. May 29th, it's a Friday, at the Indigo Room at the Mehewi for the Roundtable Live from the Berkshire International Film Festival, part of our WAMC On the Road series. And tickets are available for that event right now. And you can get them before they're all gone. We sold out of a lot of tickets very quickly. We probably will on this one as well. And so if you want them, you'll want to do it soon. It's WAMC.org/on the road, and you can get your tickets by going there. All right, let's move on to other subjects in the time that we have remaining. And this story was sent to me as a possibility by Fran Berman, and it's a really interesting story, and we have a lot of professors here, so I think this will be good to discuss. The vast data breach at education platform Canvas this week exposed the vulnerability of student information as hackers increasingly target school systems, colleges, and the tech companies they rely on in hopes of scoring big ransom payouts. The latest attack comes as a handful of big educational technology providers are managing a huge amount of information, and as a backlash brews among parents who want to curb computer use in classrooms. Infrastructure, the company that operates Canvas, had been warned. Earlier this month, the message was sent, according to ransomware.live. This is a final warning to reach out by May 6, 2026, before we leak, along with several annoying digital problems that will come your way. Make the right decision. Don't be the next headline. And final warning, pay or leak. On Thursday, almost 9,000 schools and 275 million people were affected, including students, teachers, faculty, and staff whose personally identifying information was leaked, according to ransomware.live. A hacking group known as Shiny Hunters said it was behind the break-in. A copy of a ransom note obtained by the Washington Post shows this. And, of course, we are talking about last Thursday. It is unclear exactly what data Shiny Hunters took, but the group's tactics involve stealing information and then threatening to release it unless their victims pay up. There's potentially a Tuesday deadline looming, although hacker tracking site Dark Web Informer said Thursday that Shiny Hunters had taken infrastructure off its published target list, likely indicating negotiations were taking place. Okay, Fran Berman, what do we make of this, and what does it say about the 9,000 schools and the 275 million people who were affected, of what we can do to gain some trust in a system that allows this to happen? Boy, if I have to read that whole, I have to read that whole thing again as a wind up to get Fran back. Fran, are you there? Did we lose Fran? Well, oh, there. Mm-hmm.
1: I have something to say wait for Fran to log in.
0: Let me write you a check. Thank you. Thank God.
1: What happened with Canvas, it didn't impact Vassar because we don't use it, but I know, you know, it has impacted thousands of other faculty, staff, students. And the bigger picture is we are going to see more and more of this level of cyber attack, right? And part of that is because our cybersecurity strategies is not keeping up with the expansion of AI, right? So Shiny Hunters, which I heard of for the first time with this case, you know, they've been around since 2019, and they have hacked a bunch of other enormous companies like Ticketmaster, Microsoft, Google, Adidas, Gucci, like I think Zara, a bunch of large companies. And I find it really shocking that that the company that owns Canvas, was it Instructure?
0: Yes.
1: Yeah. That they paid the ransom. A lot of these companies paid the ransom.
2: No, it was Infrastructure.
1: Infrastructure.
0: Thank you. Yeah, yeah. Fran's back. Good. Yeah. Okay, go ahead.
1: Yeah, it's wild that they're paying the ransom. And so this incentivizes them to continue with this strategy because apparently it's working. A lot of companies have paid them off. I mean, what are we going to do about that? I found that to be the most striking and concerning part of this story, which is, you know, if all these companies are bending to the demands of these hackers, like how much longer are we going to allow this to continue? And with AI advancing as quickly as it is and with us, well, maybe not us, but with larger players investing so much money in its future almost blindly without us really knowing how it's going to change our world and our society, you know, this is still an incredibly new technology. And I find that all of this enthusiasm and investment is really reckless. You know, we're sort of just spiraling ahead without a clear understanding of how it works. Even developers don't really understand how AI totally works, right? And so with that unleashed on our society and with our cybersecurity unable to keep up, we're going to see more of this.
0: Fran, I'm sorry we lost you, but I
2: mean... Oh, yeah. No problem. And I want to say all of those are really good points, which we should discuss, which I'm going to put in the parking lot for now, which is, how much cybersecurity should we need? What is value? What is enough to pay a ransom for? Is AI being protective enough? No. Well, AI is a system. Are the vendors with AI being protected enough? No. So I'm going to put those in the parking lot for now because I think for those who don't have kids in school or haven't been following this, they don't understand what a big deal this is. So first of all, Canvas is a product by a company called Infrastructure. It is used widely in institutions, and it's basically a platform for getting things done when you teach classes. So you can put your assignments in Canvas, and students can turn it in, and you can keep your grades in Canvas in a different place than the students can see, and you can do all kinds of things. And so universities adopt these things. And many universities require their faculty to use these things to keep a protected record of all of the things having to do with classes. UMass, where I teach, it's a public land-grant institution. You know, it's required to be to document all of the ways in which its instructors have. So when Shiny Hunters, which is such a bizarre name, hacked them, what they did was they did something interesting. Sometimes when there is a data breach like this, the hackers will take the data and then keep a copy of the data for themselves and then erase the data for the site. And that's a very, very serious thing. Hackers have done this for hospitals and all kinds of other places. And then if you don't pay the ransom, you've lost your data. Now, there are ways to mitigate that, you know, backup records and stuff like that. But in this case, this is not what Shiny Hunters did. Shiny Hunters went in and it took copies of some of the data, but it left the data back on the site. And so this is a, you know, what happened to the data they did take. My observation, and at least what I know about our school and other schools, is that they often took student names, what classes they were taking, the student IDs, at least for us, I think for others. This is typically not coupled with financial or password information, but it is a violation of FERPA, which is a law that says that student information should not be released to the public. And so it's no doubt in FERPA violation. So the interesting thing about this is it kind of threw everybody in a tizzy. And, you know, I think, as we were saying before, these kinds of cybersecurity incidents, they happen more and more. And the fact is nothing is completely safe. These are complex systems. There are often mistakes. Those mistakes are easier to find with AI and the whole Mythos thing, which is really frightening people about mistakes in systems that we've relied on for many years. But, you know, this Canvas stuff for all of us is kind of a heads up. Now, what can be done in the short term? First of all, these systems have to be robust. If you're an instructor and you're in a place with a Canvas breach, make sure that your grades and all your important student information is somewhere else as well. You know, have a backup copy of that in case it's no longer unavailable on Canvas. And that's true for students, too. Schools can expect the companies they do to put in very heightened security. They can expect to do to really, you know, make sure that their vendors are doing. And some schools might decide to do this kind of a platform in-house, which is still vulnerable to cybersecurity problems. So I think at the end of the day, yes, it's a ransomware incident. In the short term, people will probably keep doing their thing and give their grades and stuff like that. But really, it's a wake-up call. You know, and as you were saying, I think that this is something that we're going to be seeing more and more. And, you know, cybersecurity, it's like, don't put anything you don't want people to see on the internet. Make sure that you've protected it as much as possible. Really think about what kinds of privacy protections are being provided by these different providers. You know, if you have a baby monitor, change the darn password if it's connected to the internet. There's a bunch of things that we can do as consumers. There's a bunch of things that we can expect the public sector to do in a regulatory and a legal way to force companies to put in more privacy, more security, et cetera. That's not going to get rid of the problem of things being hacked, but it's going to make it harder. You know, you have a house, you have a lock on your door. If somebody picks your lock, it's really... you know, they'll get in your house. But if you never leave your door locked, they'll definitely get in your house. So you just have to make these things harder.
1: I agree that there are a lot of things that we can do as individuals to protect ourselves. But I want to highlight the point you made, which is there has to be better regulation. Like, companies have to take greater responsibility for securing their product and protecting the data of their consumers. And, you know, as you were speaking, I was wondering, you know, if a group of hackers like Shiny Hunters get a hold of this data and they are saving it and, you know, cleaning out or holding it ransom. After companies pay this ransom, you know, there's nothing really stopping the hackers from releasing the information anyway or coming back later to extort, right? Because they already have the information. So how are companies, how are institutions supposed to have any assurance or trust that paying the ransom will be the end of it? Like, couldn't they just get extorted again and again?
2: Yeah, I mean, that's a really good question. And, you know, I mean, I am not a cybersecurity expert. You know, I don't know what kind of tricks folks have up their sleeve when they pay these ransoms. And, you know, what is the value of it being released after you have your copy? I mean, those are the questions that hospitals have to do. In terms of this particular product, it's a good question. You know, once they have this information, and does it matter to, well, I'm sure it matters to someone what somebody's, you know, what class particular students are taking, which is typically not public information. But I think that's a good question. But, you know, I have to say that I'm a little skeptical about us attacking this, you know, full-fledged. I mean, look at all the tech bros in China. You know, look at all the things they're talking about. They're talking about the ways to make their companies more profitable. That's what they talk about in the U.S. How much of the money that they're spending on designing, developing, distributing, deploying a product is spent on making sure that that product meets some of our public interest goals, that it's private enough, that it's secure enough, that it's fair enough, that it's non-discriminatory enough. I mean, my guess is that many companies and many products do the bare minimum. And what is to encourage them to become less competitive by spending more time and money to do more than the minimum, you know, other than, you know, public outcry or government, you know, in previous administrations, we saw government, more government support for a more level playing field about protections. But in this time, we shouldn't give up hope because, you know, the alternative is terrible. But it's more discouraging to think about what the public sector can do in terms of requiring these kinds of guardrails. Although I must point out that after, you know, AI, Biden had put a lot of sort of groundwork about guardrails for AI in place through his executive order. Trump threw that out and said, hey, we're just going to be first in AI. We don't care about that this first week. But lately, there's been noises from the White House about more testing of AI.
1: Right.
2: You know, maybe that's because we're seeing a lot of the flaws in AI in the public media. But still, it's not fast enough.
1: Right. We're seeing what happens when you take the guardrails off. And, you know, these companies, you know, like right now, as you mentioned, the CEOs that followed Trump to China, we're seeing them encouraged to expand their business to grow so that we can be, you know, number one in AI advancement. And this is the cost. Right. And so when you're trying to expand a sector this quickly without fully understanding its consequences, you know, these are, the, you know, who's getting hurt by these oversights and the recklessness. And so I, you know, it's really terrible because these companies really should, you know, government should hold them accountable for making sure that data is safe.
3: You want some quick data?
0: Yes.
3: Blackbaud reports publicly disclosed ransomware attacks in 2025 were four times higher than in 2020. Year over year, a 35% to 50% increase in ransomware attacks. And what I think is interesting, and I'll ask the panel, Fran, maybe you know something about this, is that one of the reasons why we're seeing this incredible increase is because it's the sort of populism or dumbing down of ransomware has become a cottage industry. Apparently, there are ransomware as a service kits. So you don't need to be a hacker. You do not need to engage in code in order to be a ransomware agent. You can just purchase or hire or rent a kit that makes it possible for ransom, I probably shouldn't say this on the air, but ransomware to be more easily accessible.
1: I'm like Bose up advertising.
3: I know, sorry.
0: I know. Bose anarchist
2: cookbook. You heard it on Roundtables.
4: Fran and others, I have a question. Why doesn't the government just pass a law that says it's illegal to pay a ransom?
2: Well, first of all, the government has to decide it's illegal to pay ransom. And I think there are, like all of these stuff, you know, sort of are not one size fits all. All of the ransom situations are really different. They're customized in various ways. What people took, what value is it of it to the people they took it from?
4: But wait, you know, Fran, we're making this too complex. I mean, it's a collective action problem.
3: I think it's
4: right?
3: A great question. Well,
4: I get any one company faced with that dilemma has to make a calculation. But to me, if you impose the law and people follow it, problem solved. Good night.
1: But that is such a downstream approach. Right, we're waiting until we're being extorted. You know, like the government. If I mean, sure, but if they're going to pass anything, I think they need to go straight to the top to these companies and tell, you know, the CEOs that whatever product you're developing, you have to do a better job regulating it and ensuring that data is private.
4: That's fine. Private. You can do that too. These aren't mutually exclusive.
3: I think you also have the human interest story, the Savannah Guthrie's mother kind of situation where would it prevent...
2: Right. I mean,
3: that from happening.
2: We already have policies that say, you know, you're not supposed to, you know, pay ransoms for hostages. But in
4: We don't have a law about that for people. The U.S. government doesn't pay for hostages. But if individuals want to pay for hostages, a la the Guthrie case, you can.
2: But sometimes the U.S. government does.
4: Of course it does. But why?
2: Right.
4: But why don't we have this for... I'm still scratching my head. If we had a law and we were pretty sure it was followed, it seems to me we could nip this part of the problem in the bud pretty quickly.
2: Okay, but the big part of the problem is all of these things are not secure enough.
4: I agree.
2: That's the real problem. And so, you know, why don't we do more to make sure that products are secure enough? And there's lots of time. You know, we have critical infrastructure. We have roads. We have bridges. We have medical systems. We have financial systems. Because they're critical infrastructure and they're supposed to be supporting the public interest, we have all kinds of laws and regulations and policies and design standards and things like that for those systems.
4: But, Fran,
2: why not our digital systems? Our digital systems are just as important to the way we live. Why not apply that kind of scrutiny to the digital systems we have to use every day?
0: Two minute warning.
3: Couldn't agree more, Fran. I'm totally with you, 100%. I'm just curious, as someone, an expert in the field, whether we can ever get ahead of what I would describe as the data breach curve. You know, that is to say, won't those who are out to do evil most likely always stay ahead of us?
2: Yes, they will. And I'll tell you why. And it's not specific to this. You have these very complex systems. No matter what kinds of caveats we have and what kinds of protections we have, they're made by people who imagine all of the different ways that people can use them safely. But their attack surfaces are huge. You know, these are really complicated systems. It's like nothing in the world. Ignore digital systems. Is 100% safe. There is always some way to break or get around or use in some way no one ever imagined. So we're always behind the eight ball. But we can get a lot closer to the eight ball than we are now. But, you know, there's no guarantee that any digital system, any complex system you create of any sort is going to be 100% safe.
0: All right.
2: But still, we live in our houses. We drive our cars. You know, the roof could fall on me and my car could fall apart. But the probability is low enough that that we're willing to use these systems. But we should make digital systems that way.
1: I'm going to go analog on everything now.
4: Good luck.
0: Hopefully we didn't scare you. All right. We are out of time. My thanks to our wonderful panel this morning. So great. And thanks to James Lasden for joining us, Bo Breslin, Catherine Tan, Fran Berman, and Mark Whitman. And Bella, thank you all for being with us. And have a gorgeous day. We will continue our conversation and we have so much more show. And we have another hour, so we'll do that right after this.
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0: 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Good morning. Welcome to the third hour of the Roundtable. I'm Joe Donahue. Jacob's Pillow has a full slate of dance companies performing on its three iconic stages this summer. A lot going on. We'll talk to the Pillow's executive and artistic director, Pamela Tachi, for a preview coming up. Also, we'll get a preview from Carl Andrus of what's happening this 2026 season at the Sharon Playhouse. And let's not forget PS21 in Chatham. They've got a really cool season, too, with 10 premieres and returning festivals and artists. So they'll be here with, yes, a preview. All of that and much more coming up. First, the news.
1: BBC News with Sue Montgomery. A key member of the British Cabinet has resigned, increasing the pressure on the Prime Minister, Keir Starmer, following disastrous results for his Labour Party in local and devolved government elections last week. In his resignation letter, the Health Secretary, Wes Streeting, said he'd lost confidence in Sir Keir's leadership. Here's Alex Forsyth.
2: All of the chat for the last 2 days or so has been about will Wes Streeting make a move against the Prime Minister. He's stopped short of that. But with this resignation letter, what he's done is really attempt to focus attention again on Keir Starmer, rather than the chatter which has dominated Westminster, which has really been about Wes Streeting. But he's making the argument, as he did in that letter to the Prime Minister, about a sort of broader contest. I think he is conscious that some of the criticism from within the Labour Party has been about this idea of a quick contest, which would favour Wes Streeting. So he's almost saying, I think that we should have a managed, broad conversation about the direction of the Labour Party.
1: President Xi Jinping has told a state banquet for Donald Trump that China and the United States should work together, not against each other. Mr. Xi said the relationship between the two countries was the world's most important.
3: Today, President Trump and I had in-depth exchanges on China-US relations and international and regional dynamics. We both believe that the China-US relationship is the most important bilateral relationship in the world. We must make it work and never mess it up. Both China and the United States stand to gain from cooperation and lose from confrontation. Our two countries should be partners rather than rivals.
1: Donald Trump struck a positive tone, inviting Mr. Xi to visit the White House in September. Brazil's right-wing presidential candidate Flavio Bolsonaro has admitted seeking money from a corrupt businessman to finance a film about his father, the jailed former president Jair Bolsonaro. Mimi Swaby has more details.
4: Brazilian media say Flavio Bolsonaro, who is a senator, negotiated a total transfer of $24 million from Daniel Vaccaro, who is now in prison for a multi-million dollar fraud. Half of the money was allegedly released between February and May last year, but the transfers were suspended due to the fraud scandal. The controversy has sparked a crisis in Mr. Bolsonaro's campaign, but he has denied any wrongdoing. Brazilian financial markets have fallen amid speculation that this could tip the balance in the presidential race.
1: A semi-official Iranian news agency says that Tehran has started to allow more Chinese vessels to go through the Strait of Hormuz as Iran continues to impose restrictions on the key waterway. Fars News quotes what it calls an informed source, saying the move followed requests by China's foreign minister and its ambassador to Iran. World News from the BBC. The Iranian foreign minister has accused the United Arab Emirates of direct involvement in the war against Iran. At a meeting of foreign ministers of the alliance known as BRICS, Abbas Araghchi accused the Emirati representative of allowing the UAE to be used to fire artillery against Iran. He said the UAE's alliance with Israel had not given it protection. The authorities in the Indian capital Delhi have announced measures to save fuel after the Prime Minister called for a reduced consumption to cope with disrupted supplies from the Middle East. Delhi's chief minister said government offices would have 2 work-from-home days a week. Ukraine's Air Force says Russia fired more than 1,500 drones in the space of 36 hours, making it the largest sustained aerial attack since the start of Moscow's invasion. The missile and drone attack was mostly focused on Kyiv, where the number killed now stands at 5. At least 10 more are feared buried under the rubble. Scientists have discovered a new dinosaur in Thailand that was twice the size of a T-Rex. It's the largest ever found in Southeast Asia. This report from Klitsia Sala.
5: The researchers named the new species Naga Titan after the giant mythological water serpent Naga. At 27 meters in length, the Naga Titan weighed as much as 9 adult Asian elephants. It belongs to the sauropod family of long-necked herbivores, which include the Brontosaurus. An international team of researchers identified the species from fossils found beside a pond in northeastern Thailand a decade ago. They say that this discovery sheds light on how changes in ancient climatic conditions enabled gigantic dinosaurs to flourish. Scientists believe that higher temperatures may have encouraged the growth of the plants that sauropods fed on.
1: BBC News.
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7: This is WAMC News. I'm Ray Graff. 3,500 Long Island Railroad workers are set to walk off the job Saturday if they can't make a deal with the MTA on wage increases. New York Governor Kathy Hochul said Wednesday the MTA is negotiating in good faith and labor leaders need to compromise.
8: And I understand the MTA has put different proposals on the table without much response to them thus far. So in order to get a settlement, the unions need to start working to find a compromise.
7: Hochul says she supports fair wages for workers, but she's concerned about higher fares for cash-strapped Long Islanders. If the strike goes forward, buses for essential workers will replace some train service. The governor says it won't be enough for nearly 300,000 people who ride the railroad daily. As Republican New York State Senator Peter Oberacker runs for Congress, the race is on for who will represent his 51st district in Albany. Michelle Frazier, who ran unsuccessfully against Oberacker in 2024, is the lone Democrat seeking the seat that represents parts of the Hudson Valley and Southern Tier. Frazier said if elected, she would bring the stories of her constituents to the state capitol.
9: I met a gentleman in Deposit, New York, who he has to take a bus from Deposit to Binghamton to get his health care, and they only have that bus once a week on Tuesdays. And we need people in rural New York who understand, like, healthcare access for us isn't just about being able to afford it, right?
7: Republicans Chris Tague and Terry Bernardo are competing for the Republican nomination. The Massachusetts Attorney General announced this week she will allow the state auditor to use outside counsel in her lawsuit against the state legislature. As WAMC's Josh Landes reports, the move is being welcomed by state auditor Diana DiZoglio.
10: After being given a deadline from the Supreme Judicial Court, AG Andrea Campbell gave fellow Democrat Diana DiZoglio permission to use outside counsel for representation in her legal battle with lawmakers to open their books for an audit of financial records. DiZoglio told WAMC she welcomes the step forward.
11: The justices recognized that there is an issue when the Attorney General's office refuses to make a decision forever into eternity. The Attorney General is supposed to decide on defense and decide whether or not she is going to defend the state agency or allow them to get their own counsel. But if the AG refuses to ever make a decision, it can leave cases like ours in limbo forever, essentially, nullifying the ability of the court to be able to essentially do its job at some point.
10: DiZoglio says her office's choice for outside counsel is labor attorney Shannon Liss Reardon. Josh Landes, WAMC News.
7: On Wall Street, the Dow up 372 at 50,065. NASDAQ up 230 at 26,632. The S&P 500 up 49 at 7,493. Cloudy skies today. Showers, maybe a thunderstorm. Highs near 60. Cloudy, more showers, maybe some more thunder tonight. Overnight lows in the upper 40s. And partly sunny tomorrow. Scattered rain. Highs tomorrow in the mid-60s. At last report, cloudy 50 in Stowe, Vermont. 47 in Remsen, New York. Rain and 58 in Deerfield, Massachusetts. Cloudy 55 in Albany. More WAMC News at noon with Lucas Willard at Midday Magazine.
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12: Bad news for the Western snowpack. I'm Randy Simon, and this is Earthwise, a look at our changing environment. The Western American snowpack is nature's reservoir, providing 60 to 70% of the region's water supply. Winter precipitation is stored there and is released slowly during the spring and summer. The snowpack feeds the region's rivers, fills reservoirs, supports irrigation for agriculture, enables hydropower, and sustains ecosystems. After the warmest winter on record for many states and a major heat wave in March that left almost no snow in many places, there's real trouble ahead. Most of the Mountain West won't be able to rely on melting snow because there's hardly any there. Almost the whole region is affected, not just isolated pockets. California's Sierra Nevada has only traces of snow. Parts of western Colorado that typically have at least 6 inches of snow are virtually snowless. The situation is the result of a record warm winter for many western states. Much of the time, temperatures were too warm for it to snow, resulting in rain instead. A March heat wave broke monthly temperature records in more than a dozen states, wiping out much of whatever snow there was. As a result, very little fresh water will flow out of the mountains this spring and summer, meaning that vital reservoirs like Lake Powell will see very low water levels. Water agencies in the region are seeking to cut usage and are imposing water restrictions earlier than usual. The conditions have already elevated fire dangers across the region, including much of Nevada, California, Utah, Colorado, Arizona, Wyoming, and Montana. The realities of warmer temperatures that come with climate change are forcing changes in how the West manages water. 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

0: Good morning. Welcome back to the Roundtable. And it is a thrill to talk once again about the Jacob's Pillow Dance Festival. And in this case, Festival 2026, which begins with the season opening gala on Saturday, June 20th. We'll be here before you know it. And then performances will officially begin June 24th and run through Sunday, August 30th. The festival will feature indoor performances in the landmark Ted Chaun Theater and the newly opened Doris Duke Theater, as well as outdoor performances on the Henry Lehrer stage. In addition to showcasing acclaimed dance companies from the United States and around the world, the summer festival will feature a wide range of programs, including live streams, talks, classes, exhibits, parties, community events, family-friendly activities, workshops with artists, and much, much more. One of our favorite guests on this program is Pamela Tachi, who is the executive and artistic director of Jacob's Pillow in Beckett, Massachusetts. She joins us for a preview of all that is coming up in the weeks and months to come. Pamela, a delight to have you back on the program. Thank you very much for being here.
1: Oh, it's great to be here. Thank you so much for having me.
0: We love having you. So how does this feel? You're sort of getting back in the saddle, and here we are to get to start a new season, and that must feel good.
1: It does. It really does. And I will say we have just such momentum since the start of the year. We had a really difficult year last year as we had to cancel our festival and mourn the tragic death of our dear colleague. And I think there's just such an excitement around coming back and connecting. Our theme this summer is connection across generations, across cultures. And we're psyched. We start with our gala, as you said, and then we open with the Paul Taylor Dance Company, which has such a deep history with the Pillow in the Sean. And then in the Duke, we bring Shamel Pitts, Touch of Red, an incredible duet that was in rehearsal the day before the Duke fire. So it's really meaningful that we bring this work back to Jacob's Pillow. It's been around the world, and we're excited to have it with us.
0: What is it like? I mean, you and I have talked about this before, but of deciding on, I mean, even beginning, do you begin with that idea of a theme of connections, or do you start booking and things come into place and say, oh, okay, so this is what it seems to be, this seems to be what's happening here?
1: I think it is a combination of both. We sort of see who is joining us and what's emerging also in our society. I think right now with the uncertainties, with the isolation that we know we have a loneliness epidemic, we know how much and how important it is what the arts do to connect people across many different boundaries to come together to celebrate. And people really need that right now. And so that too influences whatever theme we have. I should also say that this year is the 250th anniversary of the Declaration of Independence. Yes. And we are celebrating that by looking back at women throughout our history who have shaped or who are shaping dance. And the anchor of this celebration is the amazing fact that the Martha Graham Dance Company is the oldest dance company in the United States. It's celebrating its 100th anniversary this summer. And so that gave us a way into to what we wanted to celebrate, those women who have been recognized and also those who have not been recognized. We want to uplift that thread through American history in our programming this summer. So that too influenced the choices that we made.
0: So with Martha Graham, you'll have the Martha Graham Dance Company performing a run at Jacob's Pillow. And then in addition to that, you'll have a summer-long exhibition in Blake's Barn, which really goes to explore Graham's artistic and political voice during the 30s and beyond.
1: Yes, indeed. And there are a couple of things that are really exciting about this particular engagement of the Graham Company. We are having a major collaboration with Tanglewood this summer. Chad Smith, the president there, and I wanted to do something collaboratively. And I found out that the Graham Company was going to be creating a work set to music by Leonard Bernstein. In fact, a piece of music that he wrote for Martha Graham that has never been performed before will be incorporated into this new work that we commissioned together. And audiences who come to the Pillow know that we run our performances Wednesday through Sunday. And about a couple of years ago, we switched our Friday evening performance to a matinee performance. And that's enabled us to have the Graham Company perform at the Pillow during the week. And then that Friday night, they will perform at Tanglewood for the very first time, again, in honor of the 100th anniversary. And they're performing Appalachian Spring there with the orchestra. And I think it's going to be just a remarkable collaboration for audiences in this area to be able to access this magnificent company.
0: I was reading about this last night in preparation for this interview, but I guess I should have intuited this, but I did not know of Graham's connections to Ted Shawn, who of course is the founder of Jacob's Pillow. But that began almost a decade before, in 1916.
1: That's right. Graham came to become a member of the Denishawn Company, which was had a school in Los Angeles at the time. And she really discovered this new emerging art form that was modern dance through Denishawn, the company founded by Ted Shawn and Ruth St. Denis. And in fact, she was one of Ted Shawn's regular partners in dances that they performed. She then left the company to create her own company. And I think what's remarkable when we think back of a woman founding a company in 1926 with all women, the sort of trailblazing nature of that step, to have the kind of conviction in your artistry, in your creativity, to say, I'm going to start my own company. It's going to be all women. I mean, to do that in 1926 was really remarkable.
0: You mentioned, we said that the ticket to performances will start on the 24th of June, and we mentioned the Paul Taylor Dance Company. This is the first time they're going to be back in 7 years, and really a mixed program in the Ted Shawn Theater, a lot going on in those individual programs.
1: Yes, we curated an all Taylor program. We really wanted to bring a work that we haven't had, which is Brandon Berg's, and then two works that we just love, Company B, that has music by the Andrews Sisters, and closing with Esplanade, which for me, made a big impact on me, that work. When I was 14, my parents took me to the Kennedy Center. I grew up in Bethesda, Maryland, and I'd never seen contemporary dance before. And I really couldn't stand after that performance. I just sat in my seat and marveled at what I'd just seen. Mm. The feeling of in Esplanade, for the people who know this work, Taylor grounded himself in pedestrian movement. And there's this moment where the women are really just running across the stage and leap into the arms of their partners. And I just had never seen anything so beautiful, so something that just completely transported me. So it's a favorite of mine. When they were with us the last time, they closed with actually, they were in my first season in 2017. And I had them close with Esplanade. The next time they came, they didn't, but now it's time. So I want to always revisit that magnificent work.
0: Following that, at the Ted Chan Theater, you have Urban Bushwomen also making a return to the Pillow. And what a groundbreaking group and a women-led theatrical, a black women-led theatrical dance company, and bringing a very special story.
1: Yes, Jowale Willa Joe Zoller is one of the most important leading choreographers of our time, not only for her own work, but for those who she has influenced. And this is really, I was talking to a colleague the other night, and he talked about it as a dance theater opera. It's really a story with incredible dance, manifesting the key moments in the story. It's the story of her parents who, during the Great Migration, moved to Kansas City and made their way in the vaudeville scene, the jazz scene, and the live music is by an astonishing band with music by Craig Thomas, and people who know jazz know that name. And so it's really a complete dialogue between the musicians and the dancers, and it's so uplifting, and also represents a very important piece of history. And Jowale is in the work herself, which is also exciting. And again, curatorially, when we knew we wanted to showcase women who have shaped dance in this country, Jowale was right up there.
0: Two events that we talked about that will be happening at the Ted Chan Theater. I just want to move to the Doris Duke Theater for the beginning of the season. Tell us about Touch of Red.
1: The Touch of Red is created by Chanel Pitts, who in a single year won both the MacArthur Genius Award and the Doris Duke Dance Foundation Artist Award. And he's really a rising star in our field for his movement vocabulary that is grounded in deep research that he does into club dance forms, as well as the fact that he was a dancer with Ohad Naharin's Batsheva Dance Company. So he learned a dance vocabulary called Gaga, which people who know this vocabulary know it's really dynamic and grounded in humanity and feeling. And so he's taken all of this research and knowledge to create a work that is influenced by this, by boxing, by men's relationship in that happens that can be at once violent. And he also wants to show the kinder side, the more, let's say, female side of men. And he does this in this kind of sparring, loving way in a setup that is feels like you're watching two men in a boxing rink. And the immersive feeling that you have from the moment you enter the theater, and again, why we need the Doris Duke is that it can be transformed into this boxing rink environment with extraordinary projections that are keyed off by the dancers. It's

0: This is someone making their pillow debut.
1: Yes. Ilya Vidrin is Boston-based, and again, we love when we have the opportunity to showcase choreographers who are based in New England and in the Commonwealth. Ilya is a professor at Northeastern. He is at once a former ballet, ballroom, contemporary dancer, and neuroscientist, and he thinks deeply about what happens to us when we partner. And how is it that and partnership, both as it relates to dance and when we give our weight, when we receive weight from another dancer, as well as partnership writ large as it relates to leading and following. And the work that he's created, Proxies, in this work, the dancers have sensors on their hands and feet, and it's the most beautiful sort of dancey movement. At the same time, it's triggering the music and the visuals that we see, and through the music and the visuals, we viscerally sense that partnership, and it's unlike anything I've ever seen before. It's exactly the kind of work at the vanguard that we want the Duke to be known for. And very excited to have audiences discover the work of Ilya Vidrin.
0: There is so much going on, and I know we'll have you back as the season progresses to talk about other stages of the festival. But in the meantime, people can find out about the entire season and see what's going on by going to jacobspillow.org, jacobspillow.org. Always an amazing season and such a special season this year. And Pamela Tachi is the executive and artistic director at Jacob's Pillow. Pamela, always a delight to speak with you. I wish you the best in the coming days and weeks as you get all of this underway, and I appreciate you spending time with us this morning.
1: Thanks so much, Joe. Great to be with you.
0: And to you. Thank you very much. Again, find out more at jacobspillow.org, jacobspillow.org. 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
3: BBC News with Sue Montgomery. A key member of the British Cabinet has resigned, increasing the pressure on the Prime Minister, Keir Starmer, following disastrous results for his Labour Party in midterm elections. Allies of the Health Secretary, Wes Streeting, say he has enough support from Labour MPs to trigger a leadership contest. Xi Jinping has told a state banquet for Donald Trump that China and the US should be partners, not rivals. The Chinese leader said their relationship was the world's most important. The White House said the conversation focused on strengthening economic ties. The authorities in the Indian capital Delhi have announced measures to save fuel after the Prime Minister Narendra Modi called for reduced consumption to cope with disrupted supplies from the Middle East. The Chief Minister of Delhi said government offices would have 2 work-from-home days a week. Ukraine's Air Force says Russia fired more than 1,500 drones in the space of 36 hours, making it the largest sustained attack of the war. The European Commission President, Ursula von der Leyen, has said while Russia openly mocks diplomatic efforts, Europe continues to strengthen Ukraine. Thunderstorms with lightning and rain have killed more than 100 people in the northern Indian state of Uttar Pradesh. A disaster management official said more than 50 people were injured.

0: The Men's Football World Cup final taking place in the US in July will, for the first time, include a halftime show. It will feature Shakira, Madonna and the K-pop supergroup BTS. Scientists have discovered a new dinosaur in Thailand that was twice the size of a T-Rex. It's the largest ever found in Southeast Asia. The Naga Titan weighed as much as 9 adult Asian elephants. BBC News.
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0: With 10 premieres, returning festivals, and artists from around the world, PS21's 2026 season turns its Chatham campus into a living laboratory for contemporary art performance. These artists are interrogating the role of American culture and history reflected around the world, engaging PS21's landscape in ever bolder ways, and seeking out community members to help co-author place-based work. Groundstone and Common Ground return for the second year, two festivals on each end of the summer, each featuring unexpected performances across the ground. Executive and artistic director Vallejo Gantner is here to tell us all about the summer season coming up. The season that is already here. Good morning. How are you?
1: It's just storming down the turnpike to get us.
0: All right. The last time you were here, we were talking about winter.
1: Yeah.
0: And you were doing a lot. And yeah. How did that go?
1: It went gangbusters. It was an incredible week in February with, frankly, the same size audience that we would get over the course of a whole summer. And I think one of the things about PS21 today that you saw in February and again in the summer and looking forward as well is we collaborate. You know, we're working with all of these different spaces, partners, to bring work that doesn't just happen on our campus and in our theater, but actually we bring it to you, you know. And one of the things that we are trying to do every day and we talk about all the time is how do we build on ramps for this contemporary work for people? How do we bring it to where you are, not just where we are?
0: So, what do those on ramps look like for you?
1: So, of
0: the opportunities that it gives us, and ultimately for you and the performers.
1: 100%. A couple of really just simple things. We've got a new ticketing policy in this year. We have a range of prices from $12.50. We're calling it the no questions asked ticketing policy. And if $12 is all you've got and what you can afford to get into a show, then then we're great. We're psyched you're coming. Then we've got a $30 ticket, which is the normal ticket price, a $50 ticket, which enables us to offer that $12 ticket, and the real cost. You can pay what that is as well, which is $110, for a ticket for each of the shows. We are inviting artists to make work with us over the course of the year. So for the last month, we've had Jeff Sobel and a company of 20 people in our theater building this show on the grounds, on the site. And in fact, tonight and tomorrow night, we have a work in progress showing, and we can invite people later on perhaps to come on down tonight and tomorrow to see for free what they've been making before the show premieres on July 4th weekend.
0: And besides being intensely fascinating for audience members just to see something that's getting its legs, it must be very helpful for the creators to get this live
1: absolutely
0: reaction.
1: I mean, they've literally last night they ran the whole show start to finish for the very first time. Tonight and tomorrow they'll do it in front of an audience. It's a show, it's called Clown Show, and it's a work that is, well, it's very symbolic of our current situation, put it that way, and the way we feel at the moment. There's 9 clowns on stage, the audience has gone home, the circus is threadbare, what is happening? They are desperately trying to keep us present, keep us there. But for them, it's entirely based on a relationship with an audience. And I think one of the ways that you see that with the work that we're doing is So much of the work is about that relationship. It's about finding ways of connecting with you viscerally, finding different ways to that the work can talk to you, very contemporary ways, ways that are about the future of how we will engage with ideas. And so that's another way that we're talking about it. We're also working a lot with artists who are looking for these local stories and local moments, not just bringing in, we're bringing in beautiful international work, but more and more we're also building work that is based in a kind of notion of co-authorship. And we saw a lot of work like that in The Dark, and we're seeing that again in the summer. And so when we talk about on-ramps, it's not just about pricing, but it's about that. It's not just about place, but it's also about that. It's also about how you access the work on our grounds.
0: You know, you bring up such an interesting point and something that I had not really given much thought to until you just mentioned it. But we on this program and our audience you know, the public radio folk yeah. that we are, we have this feeling of buying local and supporting local, but to do that, I mean, obviously, if we're going to your festival and yeah. PS21, we're supporting it in that way. But for the work itself to be local is important.
1: Absolutely, one of the things that we're talking to a lot of the artists for this year and for future years about is the notion of finding inspiration and finding ideas from this community. So they might be an artist from Norway or Australia or Japan or Westchester, but it's the idea that you know, within our land, within the grounds, within the biomes that exist on that beautiful 100 acres that we are on, to find work that does that. And so Anaya Lockwood, this extraordinary composer, is creating a work that is based on listening. So we're identifying 10 locations around the grounds and down by the creek, in the meadows, in the woods, where people will this weekend, actually, I think there's still a few spots for the workshop if people want to come. This weekend, we are training people in different ways of listening and sending them out, some just with their phones, others with recording devices, to listen and record the grounds. They will be invited to do that several times over the next year, and out of that in coming years will emerge a work that is based on a kind of score, a score that is based on the deep listening to that place as it changes through the seasons.
0: You didn't ask me this, but I'm gonna
1: tell me anyway.
0: I'm gonna give it to you anyway. This is the second time I've met you.
1: Yeah.
0: But both times I get the sense from you, I get the vibe from you.
1: Yeah.
0: You're just a kid in a candy store having a blast.
1: I totally am. I mean, I've been involved in presenting and producing work in Australia, in Europe, in New York City for the last 20 years. And coming up here, it's just a whole other set of references. It's a different frame, and that's so exciting to dig into yeah. and discover. And I gotta say this, I've said this to a bunch of people in the last 6 months or 12 months since I started, is, you know, the audience here has more appetite for risk and adventure than any audience I ever found in the East Village or in Brooklyn or wherever. Yeah. There are people here who are so hungry for new ideas and they want to be a part of it. And some of that's probably because of this migration northward from the city or whatever. But I actually, this is the most risk on audience I've ever encountered.
0: Well, also going back to the founding and Judy Grunberg yeah. and the fact that you have a company, you have a facility, you have an ideal that is trusted. You have cultivated yeah, an for audience sure. that trusts you to say, I have no idea what I'm walking into right now, but I trust that this group will do something special.
1: And over 20, 30 years now of doing this, of putting on festivals and building programs, yeah. that is the dream. And
0: right.
1: this is closer to that than I've ever found. And it's amazing. And that is with companies from France. We've got bands coming in from Japan, an incredible circus company from Australia, beautiful music with the next festival and then the Ground Tone Festival that you mentioned. Some an exciting announcement about that today with a kind of incredible band called the Mesthetics that are like this wild fusion of punk with two former members of Fugazi and jazz.
0: Wow.
1: Coming in. There is this cross-pollination and interdisciplinarity that embeds in everything we do. And the beautiful thing about that in that relationship of trust is that, you know, people are going to kind of come in and find what they find. You know, they're going to find the note that appeals to them.
0: Sure.
1: But then what we're doing is saying, you enjoy that? Did you like have a look at this?
0: Right.
1: Like, look over here. And that's super exciting to go on that journey with an audience.
0: Well, it is just such a pleasure to feel your vibe and your excitement, that comes through and, to see these amazing things, and to hear about these amazing things that are going to be happening at PS21. There's so much more,
1: yep.
0: And unfortunately we're out of time, but I want to direct everyone to your website, PS21.org. You can find out about the entire season coming up as well as the performances
1: tonight and tomorrow, just to say, if people want to come by and see this work in progress, it's a show that's bigger than any show we've ever mounted before in the history of the organization. Just email boxoffice@ps21.org and we'd love to have you for the next couple of nights.
0: Well, thank you very much for being with us. I wish you a beautiful season. I hope you'll come back and give us an update.
1: I'd love to do that, and I hope to see you there.
0: Look forward to it.
1: Thank you so much.
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0: The Sharon Playhouse in the northwest corner of Connecticut is proud to announce its 2026 season, a lineup of musicals, special events, and youth stage productions that celebrate resilience, community, and the stories that define the American spirit. As the U.S. approaches its 250th anniversary, the 2026 season looks to reflect the heart of America, stories of hope in hard times, generosity in moments of crisis, and joy created through music, laughter, and community. From Golden Age Broadway classics to contemporary favorites, the season invites audiences to come together for live theater experiences. Carl Andrus is the artistic director at the Sharon Playhouse, and it's a pleasure to welcome Carl to the program for a preview this morning. Hello, Carl. How are you?
1: Hello, I'm well. It's so nice to speak with you.
0: Really nice to have you on the program. Thank you very much for being with us. So we have a lot to get to in a relatively short period of time, but give us a sense of how this particular season came about.
1: Well, this season came about because I knew that, you know, with the upcoming 250th anniversary of our country, that we really wanted to reflect sort of the best of the American spirit in the stories that we're telling at this time, and that would be really enjoyable for families and for young people to sort of like delve into some of our history. And so, you know, and looking at titles that would sort of speak together, that would sort of like feel cohesive, it just sort of started to fall in line. Swingtime Canteen, which is our first main stage production, may be a relatively unfamiliar title to most theater goers, but it's a great consequence to me and holds deep meaning for me personally, because it was the very first show that I worked on professionally in New York City back in 1995 when it debuted off Broadway. And it was co-written by Linda Thorson Bond, William Repici, and Charles Bush, who eventually went into the cast. And that began our 30-year and continuing professional relationship. And so it's a wonderful musical review with a book story that has all music from the 1940s. It's all popular hits from the 1940s performed by an all-female band who are giving a USO-style performance to the American troops waiting to be deployed in London. And so this group of women who play all the instruments and perform all the songs find themselves coming over from the Hollywood canteen, and they're performing in London. And it's really got a wonderful sense of chin-up, a can-do American spirit, which, you know, we find when Americans get tested and they sort of come together. And so that was sort of the beginning of the season, where I thought that's the great season opener, that if you loved our production of Million Dollar Quartet, you're just going to flip over Swingtime Canteen, because the music is just so joyful and there's a lot of heart and a lot of humor with it. And then, so that, you know, that was a moment in World War II when the country really came together and sought to, you know, boost morale for the troops and really keep the home fires burning. Then, and looking to sort of find what would be another story that would, you know, bring joy to our audiences sort of at our, what I sort of call the big show. That's our second slot. And 42nd Street just became a natural. It hadn't been done in the Playhouse for over 15 years. And, you know, our audiences love tap dancing. And I have a wonderful choreographer named Amy Van Nordstrand, who has done, oh, probably 8 productions of 42nd Street as an actor and as a dancer and as a choreographer in her time. And so it just seemed like a natural fit. And again, that's a story that takes place during the Great Depression, and when, you know, this group of performers, you know, must get the show on, because it is it's sort of like a life and death situation for them, because if the show doesn't go on for them, then they're back on the breadline. They're back, you know, on the street. So it really has high stakes amidst the joy. And then to sort of round us out in more contemporary times, it seemed really fitting to look to the musical Come From Away, which we will be opening on September 11th on the 25th anniversary of 9/11. And it's a story that is taken from the facts of in Newfoundland, Canada, where all these, so there's 7,000 passengers were grounded, and how this small town that is very much similar in size to sort of like our community of towns up near Sharon of welcoming these strangers, or the come from a ways as they were known, and to create community and give them a sense of home and resilience. And so it, all these three titles all just sort of started to work together. And it, I think it's going to be a very joyful, a very poignant, and a very community-driven season at the Sharon Playhouse this summer.
0: So much happening, and we only have about a minute left, but then and then there's so much more. You have so many other great things that are happening throughout while you're putting on these other shows as well. Just give us a quick taste of that.
1: We have five wonderful youth stage productions that will be performed by our youngest stars, ranging from ages 8 to, or no, even younger than that, 5, all the way up to 20. We have our Spotlight Gala honoring the great Skip Barber of Lime Rock Park and Motorsport fame on May 30th. And we have a special event reading of Charles Bush's great comedy, The Divine Sister, which is a hilarious play that sort of is an homage to every Hollywood movie having to do with nuns. So we have a lot of laughter, a lot of high spirits, and a lot of joy for our audiences all season long at the Sharon Playhouse this 2026 season.
0: Carl Andrus, you got a lot going on, and I thank you for taking a few moments out to tell us about it. And we wish you all the luck this season. What a beautiful season. People can find out all about it by going to the website SharonPlayhouse.org, SharonPlayhouse.org, and find out about this tremendous season. Carl Andrus, thank you very much for being with us. I wish all the luck in the world, and a delight to have you on this morning's program.
1: Thank you. It was a real pleasure.
0: Be well. Thank you very much. Again, find out more about what's going on at the Sharon Playhouse by going to their website, SharonPlayhouse.org, SharonPlayhouse.org. 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
2: Voice cloning is the use of artificial intelligence to generate a real person's voice. That includes imitating the sound, when they pause, what words they typically emphasize. It can be hard for people to identify voices as being AI-generated. Let's give it a shot. I'm going to test you guys here. One of these is the real me, and one is an AI clone with audio generated by 11 Labs. So, is this the real Stephanie? Or is this the real Stephanie? I'll do it again. This first one? Or this second one?
4: There was a little bit of reverb in the second one.
2: That's UC Berkeley professor Hani Farid, an expert in digital forensics.
4: Which you tend not to hear in the AI-generated voices.
2: And he's right. The second one is the real me. But if you got it wrong, you're not alone. According to a study Farid published last year, people correctly identify a voice as AI-generated only 60% of the time. I asked Farid why it's so hard to tell the difference between a real voice and an AI-generated one.
4: Well, the short answer is they're very, very natural. And the reason for that is that these systems have been trained now on thousands and tens of thousands and hundreds of thousands of hours of audio. And so it's seen essentially the whole universe of possible human speech, and it's learning the patterns. And the other part of that is there is a massive investment from Silicon Valley in the companies like 11 Labs to produce these voices. So there's a phenomenal incentive to solve this problem. And it's effectively solved. And that's what you've seen in our study, is that the average person cannot tell whether a voice is real or not.
2: You are one of the co-founders of a startup that sells software to help people tell if a voice is AI generated. When did you realize that this confusion was also a business opportunity?
4: I actually remember the moment very clearly. It was very discreet. I woke up And I read an article about how the mayors of Berlin, Vienna, and Madrid had been on a call with who they thought was the mayor of Kyiv in Ukraine. And it wasn't. It was the Russians. And this was a moment where it was a real-time call. And I remember, as it turns out, that day I had driven down to the South Bay to sit down with Touchline at Ballistic Ventures. And I told him just off the cuff the story. And as it turns out, he had approached me a couple of years ago about starting a company. And I didn't think we were ready yet. And he said to me, are we ready now? And I said, yes. And that's where it all started. But it was very much pulled from the headlines. You started seeing these things. And then we were right. The technology really started exploding at that point. And that's really when things started getting very, very strange.
2: That's UC Berkeley professor Hani Farid. He's also co-founder of the startup Get Real Security. I asked him what advice he has for people who want to avoid being tricked by voice clones. And he suggested having a code word with certain people in your life. So if someone calls you who sounds like your wife or your boss and they seem really desperate, you can make sure it's actually them by asking them what the code word is. Daniel Shin produced this episode. I'm Stephanie Hughes, the real one, and that's Marketplace Tech. This is APM.
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I'm Joe Donahue. 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
1: Coming up on WAMC's Midday Magazine, the city of Albany continues to discuss how to address a multi-million dollar budget gap. An update from WAMC's Sagina Shrestha. In just a few weeks, North America will host one of the world's biggest sporting affairs. WAMC's James Polyalagopoulos will speak with author and Marist lecturer Leander Charlockens about the 2026 FIFA World Cup. And New York State Assembly Speaker Carl Hastie will join David Lombardo in the Capitol Press Room. 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
2: BBC News with Sue Montgomery. A key member of the British Cabinet has resigned, increasing the pressure on the Prime Minister, Keir Starmer, following disastrous results for his Labour Party in local and devolved government elections last week. In his resignation letter, the Health Secretary, Wes Streeting, said he'd lost confidence in Sir Keir's leadership. Here's our political correspondent, Rob Watson.
3: The profound crisis in British politics and the governing Labour Party appears to be deepening. In a damning resignation letter, Wes Streeting accused the Prime Minister of providing a vacuum rather than a vision, of drift rather than direction, and of always blaming others. What happens next isn't clear. Events are moving fast. Mr. Streeting hasn't yet officially challenged for the leadership, but he might, as may others. Keir Starmer has said he would fight off any challenge. Once again, British politics is mired in uncertainty and drama.
2: President Trump says China's leader Xi Jinping has offered Beijing's help to open the Strait of Hormuz. Mr. Trump was speaking to Fox News after talks in the Chinese capital. Earlier, Xi Jinping told a state banquet for Mr. Trump that their two countries should be partners, not rivals. The leaders held lengthy talks. Our Beijing correspondent Laura Bicker has more.
4: The talks lasted more than 2 hours, longer than expected. It's thought President Xi pushed the US to stop its arms sales to Taiwan, the self-governing island Beijing claims as its own. The White House said both sides also discussed the war in Iran and potential trade deals. So far, there has been no detail, no clear outcome.
2: The authorities in the Indian capital, Delhi, have announced measures to save fuel after the Prime Minister called for reduced consumption to cope with disrupted supplies from the Middle East. Delhi's chief minister said government offices would have 2 work-from-home days a week. Ukraine's Air Force says Russia fired more than 1,500 drones in the space of 36 hours, making it the largest sustained aerial attack in Ukraine since the start of Moscow's full-scale invasion. The attack was mostly focused on Kyiv, killing at least 5 people. Jonathan Beale reports from the Ukrainian capital.
5: A residential block was partially flattened. A 12-year-old girl among those killed. Rescue efforts continued throughout the day. Only last week, President Putin had agreed to a 3-day ceasefire, time to allow him to hold his Victory Day parade. But this was proof he wants to continue his war. Kyiv's mayor, Vitaly Klitschko, said the ceasefire was a bluff. We've seen this many times, he said. You can't believe Putin.
2: BBC News.
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1: 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Good afternoon. This is Midday Magazine. I'm Lucas Willard with these regional headlines. Today is the four-year anniversary of the racist mass shooting at a Buffalo supermarket that killed 10 people. Since the shooting, New York has passed several gun reforms. Some measures include strengthening the state's red flag law, a ban on devices that allow semi-automatic weapons to fire at a high rate of speed, and raising the minimum wage to buy a semi-automatic weapon to 21. In recognizing the anniversary of the attack by a white gunman who drove across the state to target a supermarket in a black community, former Arizona Congresswoman Gabby Giffords said in part, quote, "Our leaders have a responsibility to stand up and pass life-saving common-sense gun laws," end quote. Giffords was shot in the head in a 2011 assassination attempt. As part of ongoing state budget negotiations, Democratic New York Governor Kathy Hochul is pushing for additional gun reform laws, including regulations to crack down on 3D-printed ghost guns and requiring gun manufacturers to design firearms in a way that prevents easy modification into illegal automatic weapons. U.S. Senator Elizabeth Warren has introduced legislation to ban former members of Congress from lobbying. The Massachusetts Democrat introduced the lifetime lobbying ban alongside Republican Senator Rick Scott of Florida. The ban applies to the lobbying of Congress and the executive branch. The bill would also prevent former legislators from making lobbying contacts regardless of their registration status. The bill would empower the Justice Department to pursue both criminal and civil penalties for violations of the ban. A sexual discrimination and hostile workplace lawsuit naming the mayor of Pittsfield, Massachusetts, has been permanently dismissed. In the 2023 lawsuit filed in U.S. District Court, former Pittsfield Cooperative Bank Vice President of Marketing, Victoria May, included Peter Marchetti, who was at the time campaigning for mayor, in her suit against the bank and members of its leadership, all of whom have subsequently departed. May accused Marchetti of yelling denigrating sexist slurs at her on at least one occasion and alleged he regularly harassed and demeaned her. A settlement between May and the accused was reached in March before its full dismissal on May 11th. And Sugar Ray will use Albany's fireworks as a halo this July 4th. The rock band behind hits Every Morning and Fly will headline the annual New York State 4th of July celebration at the Empire State Plaza. The State Office of General Services also announced today a new exhibit at the state capitol to commemorate America's 250th birthday. Located at the State Street Tunnel entrance to the Capitol, the Battlefields of Liberty exhibit showcases New York's role in the American Revolution with historic paintings, images, and maps. 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

0: As the city of Albany seeks to address a multi-million dollar budget deficit, officials say a lack of fiscal oversight contributed to the problem. WAMC's Sagina Shrestha attended last night's Common Council Finance Committee meeting and joins us now to provide an update. Hi, Sagina.
1: Hi, Lucas.
0: So last night, the committee was discussing the current budget deficit. Just give me an update. Where do things stand right now?
1: Yeah, I mean, last time we talked, the city's budget deficit for the 2025 fiscal year had increased from $15 million to $19.6 million. Mayor Dorsey Appleers at the time said poor budget management and unbudgeted expenses led to this deficit. Now, these are things like overtime and late invoices. She placed the blame squarely on the previous administration of Kathy Sheehan, saying it was the responsibility of the mayor's office to oversee these things. We do have to note, though, however, Appleers was the city auditor under the previous mayor. Now, Sheehan, in response, said she was not made aware of how large the actual deficit was and that it was a joint responsibility between the auditor, the mayor, and the treasurer. She called for the state comptroller to get involved for a fine-grained audit, which is an idea the Finance Committee was considering at the time.
0: Okay, so against that backdrop, what exactly happened at last night's meeting?
1: So the city treasurer, Darius Shanfar, gave the committee an analysis on the city's financial report for the fourth quarter of 2025. And to boil it down, he said there was a lot of misalignments between what the city expected in the budget and what actually played out. He says there were many line items in the budget where the city expected grant revenue to come through and that never materialized. In addition, he says many city departments blew past their payroll budgets and dipped into money set aside for vacant positions. Plus, he said the city was consistently late filing budget paperwork. A spokesperson for Appleers said she's in agreement with the treasurer that additional oversight is needed.
0: So, Sagina, about this grant money that never actually materialized, what specifics did the treasurer actually point out?
1: So, essentially, the grant revenues is a black box. The council does not know where all the grant funding outside of capital projects was supposed to go, or in some cases, if grant applications were even filed. Albany Common Council Finance Committee Chair Megan Keegan told me, overall, the lack of actually accounting for when and how grant money was going to come in definitely contributed to this deficit that we are seeing now. Take a listen.
2: I think what we are finding is that revenues were greatly inflated in order to justify or balance the budget, rather than the budget really looking to provide a realistic context of what the city can afford based upon the revenues that it has.
1: Keegan also provided many examples of these discrepancies. For instance, she noted there's no record that money from the state's Office of Children and Family Services that was slated to come in for the 2025 fiscal year ever came through. Another example she brought up was the Federal Emergency Management Agency money that the council was told had come in for 2024 and 2025. She said when she checked with the FEMA website, however, that specific grant, the SAFER grant, had not been renewed for Albany since 2023.
0: So we know that Mayor Appleers has placed blame on the previous administration where she did serve as city auditor. But can you just help me understand what the role of the chief city auditor actually entails?
1: Yeah, so I actually talked to current city auditor Sam Fine about what this role is specifically in the budget, because there seems to be a lot of confusion about what actually happens behind the scenes. Fine says as auditor, sometimes you do have to go hunting for the information on city finances. Take a listen.
3: There were a lot of people that missed this and didn't know what was going on. And so, you know, sometimes as auditor, you know, sometimes what the administration shares with you. You know, my job or my role as auditor, my vision is that, you know, it's an independent oversight position. I'm going to dig into the data. I'm going to request information.
0: And that's reporting by WAMC's Sagina Shrestha. Thank you so much, Sagina.
1: Thank you, Lucas.
0: In a matter of weeks, North America will host one of the world's biggest sporting affairs, the 2026 FIFA World Cup. Soccer writer, Marist lecturer, and Fishkill, New York resident, Leander Charlakens, says in his new book, The Long Game, while the U.S. is not among the favorites, the team is far more prepared than when it last hosted the tournament in 1994. Charlakens spoke with WAMC's Pioneer Valley Bureau Chief, James Polyalagopoulos, about what to expect in the weeks ahead.
4: This is the most talented and the most pedigreed team that the U.S. has ever had. That does not necessarily translate to results at the World Cup. That's the difficulty, right? The World Cup comes along every 4 years. You've got a few games to make it count. It tends to come down to a single game. You know, I had this conversation while I was reporting the book with Carlos Bocanegra, former national team captain, and Landon Donovan, its longtime star. And they both said every World Cup I've ever played in came down to a single play. So it's very, very hard to project these things, but all the elements are there. They have the talent. They have the experience now, which they didn't have in 2022 when they went to Qatar with a very, very young team. They have one of the world's most famous coaches in Mauricio Pochettino. All the elements are there, but there's 48 teams that go to the World Cup, and you have to win 5 consecutive knockout games. And in all of its history, in the 11 World Cups that the U.S. has been to on the men's side, they have won exactly one knockout game. So the odds of winning the thing are not great, but they could show well at this thing.
5: In the long game, you describe a goal of trying to give context to how the U.S. has been faring in this massive tournament over the years. They incidentally set a relatively high mark in the very first tournament, third place, I believe. And in the years that followed, chaos. A lot of entertaining chaos, and frankly, it's only been over the last 30 years that this national team has seen concerted efforts to train up its youth and players.
4: It's really been an incredibly long journey for this team to go from being competitive at the very first World Cup in 1930, as you mentioned, when we should note only 13 countries bothered to show up, and most of the European powerhouses didn't deign to travel to Uruguay. So that skews that result a little bit. And then in 1950, the U.S. has this fluky win over England down in Brazil, which is still considered one of the great upsets of all time. And since then, they've just kind of been adrift, right? There was at one time between the 1950s and 1960s, the U.S. had an 11-year streak where they never won a game. In the 1970s, at one point, they didn't have enough players to field in a World Cup qualifier, so they had to pull a guy from the stands just to make up the number. So we are talking total international irrelevance. And so that really starts to turn around in 1983 when U.S. soccer, which was too broke to put on more than one game a year, fielded its national team in the old North American Soccer League, which is where Pelé played and Beckenbauer played, which at that point was crumbling. But, you know, you had two desperate parties who were willing to go for a little bit of a Hail Mary. So U.S. soccer enters the national team in a club league, which is very unusual. And they come dead last. The whole thing ends in tears. They score the fewest goals. But it was a spasm of ambition. It was an attempt to sort of reboot this national team. And that starts in the early 80s. So to me, that's really where kind of the modern era begins. So that's what I wanted to focus on, the rejuvenation of this program now to a place where it's a competitive national team that on its day can beat just about anybody if a few things break right.
5: You write how the 90s proved to be pivotal. Obviously, in 94, the country hosted the tournament, and at the time, I don't believe there was even a top-tier domestic league. I think the United Soccer League was around, but it didn't seem to fit the bill. Either way, there's a real effort to turn things around and eventually a plan to even win the World Cup by 2010. So that's more of a marketing strategy, as you get into in the book. And yet by the end of the 90s, for the first time, there are training camps, there are youth facilities, there's a new generation of player under development.
4: 1994 is really the seminal moment that kind of seeds the rest of soccer's growth kind of throughout the 90s and into the 2000s, because the FIFA had taken a risk by allowing the U.S. to host a World Cup finally in 1994. They'd been angling for it for years. They were ultimately convinced that the 1984 Olympics in Los Angeles drew six-figure crowds to its semifinals and finals of the men's soccer tournament, which finally showed FIFA the thing that most needed to see, which was dollar signs. So in 94, the World Cup comes here, and U.S. soccer makes a really big bet. It had initially planned to play in sort of smaller venues in kind of slightly smaller markets. And they say, no, you know what? We're going to go really big. We're going to play all the biggest stadiums, you know, borrow all these NFL and college football stadiums. We're going to set our pricing aggressively, and we're just going to hope that people come. And it's important to note here that about a month before that World Cup, a poll found that 80% of Americans didn't know what the World Cup was or that it was coming to their country. So this was a big, big bet that they were making. World Cup turns out to be a huge success. The U.S. doesn't embarrass itself. It survives the group stage, avoids becoming the first home country ever to not make it to the knockout stages. Not by much, but they got through. And that World Cup winds up setting attendance records for both average attendance per game and total attendance that still stand today, even though the World Cup expanded after 1994 from 52 games to 64 as it went from 24 teams to 32. This time around in 2026, it's going to have 48 teams for the first time and 104 games. It's the first tournament that's going to be across three countries rather than just one or two. And all of that grows out of that 1994 World Cup because they have such a big surplus at the end of it that they use that money to seed Major League Soccer, to seed all of these efforts to create a better youth pipeline, to seed the 1999 Women's World Cup that was here and the 2003 Women's World Cup. So all of those things flow forth from the success in 1994. It really changes the sport, not only in that it sort of pushes it into the mainstream, but also that it gives it the cultural cachet and the cash to do all of these things that the sport was sort of desperate to accomplish in order to get better in this country.
5: Given what 1994 did for soccer in the States, what does the 2026 World Cup hold for soccer in America?
4: This is going to sound incredibly hyperbolic, but the 2026 World Cup in footprint, in cultural cachet, in the amount of revenue it drives, is going to be the biggest sporting event of all time. There's going to be 104 games over 39 days spanning the entire North American continent. As the organizers like to put it, it's going to be four Super Bowls a day for more than a month. And again, that's going to sound like an exaggeration, but I don't think this country is entirely prepared for what's about to hit it. Like, the World Cup is a really big deal, and the 2026 World Cup is an order of magnitude bigger than it was in 1994. Soccer has already arrived in the United States. It arrived in the 1920s. It also arrived as the world globalized, and it became very easy to watch the Premier League and the Bundesliga and the Spanish League and the Italian League, and Major League Soccer solidified. I think that the next frontier for this sport is becoming one of the big games in this country, up there with the NFL, up there with the NBA, up there with maybe where baseball was and perhaps still is. And to really kind of become part of the American fabric in a way that it has sort of been on the precipice of becoming for years now. Some people like to joke that soccer has been the sport of the future since the 1970s. There's an element of truth in that. And so really this is an opportunity to do that. It would just be really nice if, everyday fans wouldn't be priced out of this thing the way they threaten to be.
0: That's soccer writer and Fishkill, New York resident Leander Charlockin speaking with WAMC's Pioneer Valley Bureau Chief James Polyoligopoulos about this year's World Cup, which will include matches in Massachusetts and New Jersey. 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
6: Good afternoon. Cloudy and damp so far today, with the most prominent rain over New England, with generally just a couple of passing showers over New York State, with temperatures climbing slowly into the 50s. This whole area of rain, though, is rotating around a large circulation, which is centered over western New York. And we'll continue to see moisture streaming in from the south and east, producing scattered showers today. Maybe a couple of bursts of rain or even a rumble of thunder, but on the whole, not as much rain as yesterday. In fact, we could have longer stretches of drier weather, even some breaks of sunshine, and this will help push temperatures into the lower 60s on average for daytime highs. More scattered showers tonight. Again, the chance of a rumble of thunder, otherwise mostly cloudy, with lows back into the upper 40s. That circulation, a deep trough of low pressure in the mid-levels of the atmosphere, will slowly depart during the day on Friday. Still, it will have an influence on our weather with mostly cloudy skies and a few passing showers, especially in the morning. But during the afternoon, we should have drier weather and some sunshine breaking through, which will allow temperatures to reach into the mid-60s. With the system departing over the weekend, it'll be replaced by a ridge of high pressure and a weak disturbance passing through. Temperatures will surge into the 70s for both Saturday and Sunday, with that disturbance producing a few scattered showers mainly overnight on Saturday night. Otherwise, skies will be partly to mostly sunny. The ridge will continue to build for the early part of next week, and a couple of showers and thunderstorms will be possible on Monday and Tuesday, but high temperatures will be in the lower 80s. Here are my latest regional forecasts for the Northern Adirondacks and Central and Northern Vermont, also the Champlain Valley and Lake George area. Cloudy with showers and possibly a thunderstorm today with highs in the upper 50s. Showers and a thunderstorm tonight in the mid-40s. For the Connecticut Valley and mid and lower Hudson Valley, also for the remainder of interior southern New England, cloudy with showers and possibly a thunderstorm today with highs in the lower 60s. Showers and possibly a thunderstorm tonight in the upper 40s. For the northern Catskills and Mohawk Valley west of Amsterdam, also for the southern Adirondacks, mostly cloudy, a few scattered showers today with highs in the upper 50s. More showers tonight in the mid-40s. For the southern Catskills, Taconics, and southern Berkshires, also for the Litchfield Hills, cloudy with showers, possibly a thunderstorm today with highs in the upper 50s. Showers and thunderstorms tonight in the mid-40s. For the greater Capital District, including Albany, Schenectady, and Troy, also for the Saratoga area, east into southern Vermont and the Berkshires, north of I-90. Mostly cloudy with showers and possibly a thunderstorm today with highs around 60. Showers tonight in the upper 40s. Region-wide for tomorrow, mostly cloudy, scattered showers, some breaks of sun in the afternoon, mid-60s. A mix of sun and clouds, mid to upper 70s on Saturday. A mix of sun and clouds, mid-70s on Sunday. And partly sunny skies with a chance of a shower or thunderstorm Monday and Tuesday, with highs both days in the lower and middle 80s. For WAMC, I'm News Channel 13 meteorologist Paul Caiano.
0: Taking a look around the region at last report, 53 degrees in Lake George, 57 degrees in Springfield, Massachusetts, 60 in Beacon, New York, and 55 in Albany. 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

0: Spectrum segment. David Lombardo re-airs an interview from December with New York State Assembly Speaker Carl Hastie, a Bronx Democrat, discussing his recent colonoscopy and why he's encouraging other New Yorkers to get a preventive screening.
1: I'm David Lombardo, and this is WCNY's The Capitol Press Room. We're going to replay a conversation we recorded in December with Assembly Speaker Carl Hastie, who spoke with us after he had received a clean colonoscopy screening. We wanted to revisit this conversation in light of the fact that colorectal cancer is the second most common cancer in men and women in the United States, and early detection is key to successfully beating back this health threat. And the speaker has made a point of wanting to proactively spread awareness about this threat, so we thought it would make sense to revisit this conversation. Well, without diving, I guess, too deeply into your personal life, you are at the age where a colonoscopy is an important component of proactive health upkeep. So was this most recent screening part of routine health maintenance, or was there something going on in your life that prompted you to talk with a healthcare provider and seek out a colonoscopy?
2: So it was my routine exam, but this was probably the fourth one that I've had in my life. And if you do 4 times 5, means I got it before I turned 40 years old. I have sometimes I deal with, if I eat too much processed food, it inflames my colon. And so that's what got me to start to go to the doctor, on this issue. But it's just always part of my regular, screenings of, for colon cancer. It doesn't really run in my family, although I did have a first cousin who did have a colon cancer. She actually passed away, but it's not something that really runs in my family. But I try to, you know, towards the end of the year, I do all of my checkups. I just recently had my I had my prostate exam, and I also had my my physical with my primary care doctor about 2 months ago. So.
1: Well, clearly, based on the fact that we're having this conversation for public consumption, you don't have an issue talking about your health. Has that always been the case? And does that extend to having an open dialogue with your doctors? Because men in particular are reluctant sometimes to share information about their health with their peers or even the people who they should be talking to, their doctors.
2: No, it's just something... you know, with me, you know, my mother was a nurse, so being conscious of your health is always something that I've always dealt with. You know, my father was one of those typical men who never went to the doctor, and then he ended up getting diagnosed with with lymphoma. But it's something that I'm very conscious about, communicating with my doctors. I stick with my exams. I stick with the periodic checkups. You know, I'd say the human body is probably the most incredible machine ever invented. And either it will let you know or through an exam, you can find out what's going on. So I was, you know, happy to go. Happy that my doctor said, I'll see you in 5 years. But it was, and for those who've never had it and may need to get it, it's really not that bad. They actually have a different way to have the prep before you have to drink that disgusting stuff in Gatorade. There's a new way. It was a series of 2 bottles of 12 pills each. The day before I had to take 12 pills. You sip water. You do it over 20 minutes. And then the morning of, much better not having to drink that sludge. But it's so easy to detect, and colon cancer is actually one of the most treatable cancers when it's found in time.
1: Yeah, and I have to imagine that's what prompted you to proactively share on social media that you had gotten a colonoscopy and to include a message in your post encouraging other people to get screened proactively.
2: Right, and I apologize to those who looked on my social media and made it look like I just was having major surgery, but I kind of did it for the shock value of it because I wanted people to read what I said because I felt like if I just sat in the doctor's office with my thumbs up and a smile on my face, I'm not sure people would have read the message, but I wanted people to be like, oh, snap, what's going on? And it was me sleeping after I had my colonoscopy.
1: Well, this was going to be a question for
2: later.
1: Oh,
2: and that was prearranged. I did ask for that picture to be taken while I was.

0: sleeping.
1: So you read my mind, because I was curious about whether there's just a team of assembly photographers who have no boundaries, or whether you had to ask someone to do that.
0: I knew I wanted. Most times when I do have some kind of I'd say some kind of health issue, whether it's a surgery that I've had, orthopedic surgeries from torn muscles and ligaments, just so that people are conscious and on top of that. And hopefully if I can, like I said, if I can get one person to reach out to their doctor and do a screening, hopefully maybe it can save one person's life, I'm happy to do it.
1: Well, in addition to using your personal influence to try to promote screenings, as a state lawmaker, you, as Assembly Speaker, have led an action, I believe it was back in 2022, on legislation that dealt with basically eliminating out-of-pocket costs for anyone getting a colonoscopy and ensure that they were covered for people, I think, starting at age 45. How important is it to remove those barriers so that people aren't, having to make sort of financial calculations about their long-term health?
0: I think it's smart for two reasons. One, earlier detection means you got a better chance at living a much longer and happy life. And then even it's cost effective, because the paying for a screening, even for insurance companies, is a lot different than having to pay for the after costs of if you've been diagnosed, if you now have to get cancer treatment. So it's smart, or I'd say on both sides. So yeah, I do take my position seriously that people will listen when I say something, and if by me being honest with my health can get other people. If you look at the comments on my page, some cancer survivors thank me for Dana. They mentioned how with their early detection saved their lives. And one person mentioned that they were a little afraid, and I was trying to encourage them, to get it done. It's not that bad. And to hear your doctor say it's clean, I'll see you in 5 years, it just gives you a really good feeling.
1: Well, in addition to the financial burden, just this type of effort, I think, can be overwhelming for people to proactively take care of their health. And to that end, there's legislation kicking around the Capitol for less than a year now that has to do with ensuring that the so-called patient navigators are paid for by insurance plans. And I imagine you're a savvy healthcare consumer who can also speak up for themselves, but these navigators are supposed to help those people who maybe don't have the time or energy to take advantage of what the healthcare system can offer them. Does that seem like something that's important to promote moving forward, these people who can, help make sure that people are taking the care of themselves?
0: Anything that encourages people, communicating, your own healthcare sometimes can be very intimidating. It's confusing, and sometimes people are afraid. So I think anything that assists people to want to be able to understand the maze of healthcare, amongst your doctors, how do you do, what do you do, I think is good. And like I said, in the long run, we want less expensive healthcare consequences for people. We also want people to live happier and longer lives as well.
1: Well, finally, I've got some colonoscopy lightning round questions, and you answered one of them proactively about that picture. But for my own edification, you're a science nerd. So do you geek out on this process at all? Or are you more of just the patient, I'm here, I don't think about this?
0: No, I actually tell you, I think the second time I had a colonoscopy, it's like, the internet is a wonderful thing. It's a gift and a curse, because when you have issues, you think you have everything in there. And so I remember when I had a colonoscopy in 2021, I was talking to my doctor after they had already begun to medicate me. And I'm like, oh, my God, do I have these things? And he actually said to me in a very loving way, he said, stay off the effing internet. He's like, that's what you have me for. And I was asking them what were they giving me. We joked that the first medication, they said it'll be like getting one glass of wine, even though I don't even drink alcohol. And then they said the second one is like getting the whole bottle. And then they said, well, let me know when you feel it. And I was like, right about now. And then I just remember waking up after that. So, yeah, I did ask. I met a nice young lady who was the tech with my doctor, who said she had just started working with him. And I said, you know, she had picked a good one because my doctor is amazing. I don't know if I could do, I'm not trying to do advertising.
1: Do a plug for him.
0: Dr. Kumar, he's an amazing GI doctor. And he's been my GI doctor, I'd say, since about 2011. He's phenomenal. So it was a great experience. So I talked their ears off right until the point where they put me out after the second dose of the medication.
1: Well, you mentioned the prep. I'm curious, what did you eat leading up to the colonoscopy? Was it just popsicles and broth, or was there something else?
0: I had, because I had the colonoscopy yesterday. So Sunday morning I had oatmeal, very early morning. And usually, this one was a little tougher because usually I get the procedure early in the day, mm-hmm. but I didn't get it until the afternoon. So I really didn't eat anything from Sunday morning all the way until yesterday after the procedure, I finally could eat. But I had pretty much water and Jell-O, but I could only eat, it was a green Jell-O because you can't have anything red or orange. So my diet for Sunday was oatmeal, and then I had water, tea, and 3 cups of green Jell-O. And then yesterday I could finally eat after the procedure.
1: And that's a perfect transition to my last question, because when I had a colonoscopy as a precautionary measure about 16 years ago, because I do have a cousin with Crohn's and colitis, I went for a Quiznos sub afterward. That's all I wanted. Were you looking forward to a big meal after your colonoscopy? And if you were, what did you have?
0: The funny thing is, I used to be a cheeseburger lover, but I find myself not eating as many cheeseburgers. But there was an app. Applebee's commercial where they serve this cheeseburger on toasted bread, and it looked so good. And that's why I ended up going to Applebee's after my procedure and had the cheeseburgers. It was pretty good. It was pretty good.
1: And that was our conversation from late 2025 with Assembly Speaker Carl Hastie.
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1: This is WCNY's The Capitol Press Room, and we're considering the possibility of the Winter Olympics returning to New York, which has become an issue championed by Assemblymember Robert Carroll, a Brooklyn Democrat who was recently in Italy for the recently completed Winter Olympics. Thanks for making the time, Assemblymember.
4: Dave, thanks so much for having me.
1: Well, much like this year's Winter Games, which were co-hosted by Milan and Cortina, you're banging the drum for a Winter Olympics bid from New York that would be co-hosted by Lake Placid and New York City. What sort of steps need to be taken, sooner rather than later, I imagine, to get the ball rolling for the next likely opening cycle in 2042?
4: Sure. So what we're hoping for, and a bunch of us have been kicking this idea around after Governor Hochul so thoughtfully and smartly invested hundreds of millions of dollars in the legacy facilities in Lake Placid for the World University Games in 2023.
1: Sure.
4: And that was the impetus to say, hey, just around the corner, Milan Cortina are going to host the Winter Olympics as the first dual hosts ever. And New York City and Lake Placid are about the exact same distance apart as Milan and Cortina. And so that got us thinking that this is the opportunity. New York City, with its world-class sports venues, and now with Lake Placid, with its modernized legacy facilities, could host the Winter Olympics now. And the Winter Olympics, and the way the IOC works, is they award these games 10 to 12 years before they actually are hosted. So it's now that we need to start raising our hands. So we're hopeful, and I'm hopeful, that Governor Hochul and Mayor Mamdani will create an exploratory committee in the next year, hopefully sooner than that, of people from New York City and Lake Placid to kick the tires on this, to figure out what are the logistics, what are the legal obligations, what are the financial obligations, and if it's the right choice for New York City and Lake Placid. And again, we have the sports infrastructure. We don't have to build any new sports infrastructure. We could use this as a vehicle to focus on things that really impact people's lives, investing in transportation, investing in housing, investing in our environment, and of course, bringing the world to New York and seeing how world-class and how amazing our state is and how especially amazing New York City and Lake Placid are.
1: Well, let's stick with the idea of the infrastructure, because clearly Lake Placid has the pedigree with the games in 32 and 80. New York City, though, might not necessarily seem like the place for hosting winter games. So can you talk about what facilities could potentially be utilized and for what types of events?
4: Sure. So, I mean, of course, New York City has four world-class indoor arenas that have hockey rinks. MSG, the Barclays Center, the Prudential Center, and UBS Arena. These are state-of-the-art. These are some of the greatest facilities in the world. That's different than what they had in Italy. I was just there. They do not have the kind of state-of-the-art indoor arenas that we have. We also have Yankee Stadium and Citi Field that could hold the big air competition or the aerials competition. They did that in Beijing inside the city center in 2022. We have the climate for it. We're a colder city than Milan. You could even envision a cross-country sprint, the 1.5K sprint in Central Park. Of course, the curling could happen at the Park Avenue Armory on 68th Street. That is the largest indoor open space in Manhattan without a pillar. You would have to. The only facility, the ice facility, that there's probably not a clear venue right now is the long track speed skating. And that would maybe have to be a temporary facility. It could be at the U.S. Tennis Center. It could be somewhere else. You would, of course, have figure skating at one of those indoor arenas that I mentioned, probably the Barclays Center. The hockey would be at MSG. Short track skating usually is matched with the figure skating facility over the 17 to 19 days that there are, the events go on. So that would probably be at the Barclays Center. You could have spillover, again, at maybe the Prudential or UBS Arena. There is an embarrassment of riches of sports and entertainment facilities in New York City. It has more than any other city in the world. And this gives a New York City Lake Placid bid the real opportunity to be able to say with a straight face, we don't have to build anything. We can welcome the world. We could have a opening ceremony, whether it be outside in Times Square or at a Yankee Stadium or Citi Field. And the same goes with the closing ceremony. This is a great opportunity. And then your alpine and your sliding events would happen in Lake Placid. So we have a world-class bobsled track that Governor Hochul actually secured as the backup host for the Milan Cortina Games, right, because they had a delay in building their track. It's one of the best tracks in the world. They held the World Cup there, the World Championship there last year. I was there. They consistently hold World Cup events in ski jumping, in biathlon, and cross country. There's going to be a world-class cross-country race there at the end of March at Mount Van Hovenberg. Lake Placid's a fantastic town. I've been there dozens of times. I grew up in Brooklyn, but my family has always had a home in the Adirondacks. I was married in the Adirondacks. I learned how to ski in the Adirondacks, but I learned how to ice skate in Prospect Park in Brooklyn. And so, you know, this is something that I think is just an absolute phenomenal opportunity for New York. And I think the Olympic Games is really a way to bring communities together. There's great history of volunteerism in the Olympic Games. It's also because there are so many events and our venues are so large, we can really democratize these games to make sure that average people can go to them and see events. You know, there were tickets for the Milan Cortina Games that were 30, 40 euros. You know, that's very different than the World Cup right now.
1: Sure.
4: And so, you know, that's the opportunity we have. And our venues are so much bigger. You know, when I saw the men's USA hockey team, they were in an arena that was just built. It was still under construction. We wouldn't have to do that at MSG. And it had about 12,000 seats. You know, MSG for a hockey game has 18,000. That gives us the opportunity to say we can be financially prudent. And yes, there'll be some obviously very expensive tickets, but we can make sure that average people who'd always want to go and root for a hockey team or a young kid and a young or a family that wants to go, that there are actually attainable tickets. And that's a real special opportunity.
1: Well, coming back to the Lake Placid of it all, as you mentioned, the state has been spending hundreds of millions of dollars for the body that runs these facilities that are, you know, legacy from those past Olympic Games. Is there an expectation, though, that there would need to be some sort of upgrade to the facilities themselves? You mentioned the need for infrastructure upgrades just to get people around, because that was actually a big problem in 1980 with busing. But what sort of expenditures would need to be made in the, like, Placid side of things?
4: Well, that's one of the reasons why I've called for an exploratory committee, right? We want lots of people at the table to answer those questions and answer them definitively. But as somebody who uses Orta facilities all the time to go skiing, who's been to every single Orta facility for events, they are world class. If you talk to Olympic athletes like I have, they will tell you that the biathlon and cross country center is one of the best in the world. If you talk to people in the sliding sports, they will tell you that our sliding track is one of the best in the world. If you talk to people in ski jumping, they will tell you that one of the best World Cup events they hold every year is in ski jumping. And so the investments that we did previously have really brought those facilities to Olympic level. And so we should use them. Now we need to maintain them. And yes, this would be for, you know, we're here in February of 2026. These games would probably start at the beginning of February or end of January 2042. So a little less than 16 years away. Got to maintain them, but like maintaining your house, it takes a lot less to maintain a good house than to rebuild a house. And so we've rebuilt them and now we have to maintain them. And so this is important. And this is an important investment. I think a very good investment. I think Governor Hochul deserves real praise for that. She had foresight and she deserves praise, and it's given a great opportunity for Lake Placid to host not just World Cup and World Championships, but to really dream and to partner with New York City, hopefully, to dream for an Olympics and bid for an Olympics.
1: So you mentioned the idea of getting buy-in from the governor, from the New York City mayor. What about the president? Is that a necessary part of this conversation? Because the governor and mayor have a history of working together. Things are sometimes a little more tumultuous with President Trump.
4: Well, one of the great things, Dave, about this is that this is a long process, right? And so, like I said,
1: like past 2028?
4: I think that the formal bidding, so the reason why we think it's really important, why I think it's really important to create an exploratory committee in the next, you know, couple of months, is that the country of Switzerland is in what they call privileged dialogue with the IOC right now until December of 2027. At the end of that privileged dialogue, it will become very clear if they're going to host the 2038 games. All arrows point to yes, that that's what's going to happen at the end of 2027. And so what that means is at the end of 2027, countries, regions, cities are going to start raising their hands saying we would like to host the next available Winter Olympic Games. That timeline tells you that yes, I think the major decisions where you would have to engage with federal actors, with the United States Olympic and Paralympic Committee, will be after President Trump has left office.
1: Well, we've been speaking with Assemblymember Robert Carroll. He is a Brooklyn Democrat and Olympics enthusiast. Assemblymember, thank you so much for making the time.
4: Dave, thanks so much.
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6: During midday trading, the Dow Jones Industrial Average is up 425 points to 50,120. The Standard & Poor's 500 Index is up 65 points to 7,509. And the NASDAQ Composite is up 266 points to 26,668. The breadth of the market is positive. The yield on the 10-year Treasury bond is down to 4.47%. Some of the most active stocks on the big board include NVIDIA, up $9.69 at $235.52, Cisco, up $15.47 at $117.42, and Thomson Reuters, down $2.14 at $79.89. In the overseas markets last night, London's FTSE 100 closed 0.4% higher. In Hong Kong, the Hang Seng was unchanged. From Morgan Stanley Wealth Management in Latham, New York, this is Graham Irish, financial advisor, reporting for WAMC.
3: And now for today's commentator, Keith Strudler.
7: These may be the halcyon days for the New York Knicks, who just swept the rival Philadelphia 76ers in the Eastern Conference semifinals. So far, they've only lost 2 out of 10 games in the NBA playoffs by a collective 2 points, and are now one series away from the finals for the second consecutive year. Spirits are running high in the New York Metro, which from a sports perspective runs pretty far north up the Hudson and west across the state. And as much as New York City technically has 2 NBA franchises, when the Knicks are good, it doesn't feel like it. So given the high spirits in the area, I need to make a few points. One, I've lived in the general New York sports metro region for around 26 years, longer than I've lived collectively anywhere else. And that's not even counting my time upstate as an undergrad. I was actually even born in New York before quickly being moved away. By all accounts, this area is my home. Second, I love going to live sporting events, including basketball. And I watch what some might consider an unhealthy amount of televised sports. So you would think I would be excited about this Knicks run, maybe even somehow try to get tickets, or at least sport a Knicks hat or t-shirt. To which I can only say, I can't stand the New York Knicks. This isn't new news. I've disliked them most of my conscious life, solidified by 2 key moments in my formative years living in Houston from around age 9 through when I eventually went to grad school. One, when they drafted Patrick Ewing, who I considered public enemy number 1 because his Georgetown Hoyas beat the Houston Cougars in the NCAA basketball championship in 1984, and because the general public completely bought the narrative that he was a better player than Hakeem Olajuwon, which he wasn't. And second, when the Houston Rockets and Olajuwon got their revenge with their first ever NBA title over the Knicks and Ewing in 1994, where the only thing I found more obnoxious than Knicks players were their fans, with all due respect. See, I am a lifelong Houston Rockets fan, a qualification solidified through my adolescence, a quality that has never wavered despite having spent far more time living outside of Houston than in its borders. The only time I'd want to go to a Knicks game in the Garden would be when the Rockets are playing, and I'd root against the Knicks. I don't think I'm entirely unique. There's a lot of folks whose sporting fandom was solidified during some formative years. For a lot of it, it was place-based. I lived in Houston, so I fell in love with Houston teams and idolized their stars, especially when I saw them in person. I vividly remember as a kid going to the 1981 NBA Finals when the Rockets lost to Boston. And just being that close to Moses Malone and Robert Reed made me forever fall in love with the team, the uniforms, the arena, which is now home to Joel Osteen's church. You would think it wouldn't be like this, or that at some point we'd change. People move on from relationships all the time. High school crushes, best friend from middle school, your favorite food in college. But not sports teams. For better or worse, they stay with you, either like a loyal pet or the plague, depending on your team and your luck. Sports fandom is a strange mistress, and you never really know when or how you might fall in love, and the pain it might cause season after season. Which is why, even though I am kind of a New Yorker, at least by proximity and even birth, I am not reveling in this glorious stretch for the Knicks, unlike pretty much everyone else I see around town. Interestingly, my oldest kid is also a huge Houston Rockets fan. He's never lived in Houston, but he's been to a bunch of games in Houston's Toyota Center. He's not excited about the Knicks either, which means I know I did at least one thing right as a parent.
3: Keith Strudler is the Dean of the College of Communication and Media at Montclair State University. 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Again, 1-800-695-9170. Taking another look at the weather forecast, Showers this afternoon with a slight chance of thunderstorms today. High temperatures in the upper 50s. Showers likely tonight with overnight lows in the upper 40s. For tomorrow, mostly cloudy. Showers likely in the morning. Highs in the lower 60s. And sunny skies on Saturday, warmer with highs in the upper 70s. 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Midday Magazine was produced by Andrew Waite. Thanks to Bailey on the board. And thank you to everybody on the WAMC News team. I'm Lucas Willard. Thanks for listening.

0: It's Bullseye. I'm Jesse Thorne. The last time I talked to Zach Galifianakis, it was 2016. 10 years ago, almost to the day, he was promoting Baskets, the brilliant, bizarre, very funny TV show in which he starred as Chip Baskets, an aspiring clown and kind of a jerk. Prior to that, Zach Galifianakis had been an alt-comedy legend who would regularly collaborate with Sarah Silverman, Tim and Eric, Maria Bamford, and others of that ilk. At the same time, he was also a blockbuster actor. Zach headlined the Hangover franchise and appeared in award season dramas like Birdman. He also won 2 Emmys for his talk show Between Two Ferns, where he would offer questions in the form of backhanded insults to A-list actors and presidents.
1: You said if you had a son, you would not let him play football. What makes you think that he would want to play football? What if he was a nerd like you?
2: Do you think a woman like Michelle would marry a nerd? Why don't you ask her whether she thinks I'm a nerd?
1: Could I?
2: No, I'm not going to let her near you.
0: This was a very intense time in Zach's life. It would be an intense time for anybody, really. But while Zach loved to work, he didn't necessarily love the experience of being famous. Zach Galifianakis is a chill, nice guy who, if it is all the same to you, would rather stay home and garden instead of, you know, taking selfies with Hangover fans. So he decided to stay home and garden. He and his wife moved to a small rural town in British Columbia. They had 2 kids. Zach grew a garden, and there he stayed, pretty much. He's glad to go get work when he wants it, but again, the tomatoes aren't going to pick themselves. On an island in British Columbia, he is happy, relaxed, although thankfully not that relaxed. 10 years later, he made it back to my studio to talk about what he's been up to lately. On the new AMC show, The Audacity, Galifianakis plays Carl Bardolph, a retired, hyper-wealthy tech titan who is facing one existential crisis after another. You can catch him with Billy Magnuson, Sarah Goldberg, and a wonderful performance from Rob Corddry on that program. Zach also hosts This Is a Gardening Show. This Is a Gardening Show is, you're going to get this one, a gardening show in which Zach dives deep into growing and propagating fruits, vegetables, beans, and more. It's streaming now on Netflix. It's just a delight. I'm thrilled to welcome Zach back into the studio. We have a lot to catch up on. Let's get right into it. Zach Galifianakis, welcome back to Bullseye. It is so nice to see you. So happy to see you standing confusedly by the front door of my office.
3: I was confused. You got to fix the code.
0: The button thing doesn't work very consistently. It's upsetting.
3: And my phone was getting ready to die because it always is almost ready to die, like my career. But luckily, I saw you and you let me in.
0: Do you feel like your career is dying? Do you feel like you're thriving?
3: I don't feel either. I don't feel like it's thriving. No, I just joke about it dying because I want it to.
0: I'm always grateful to see you in something because I think there is Zach Galifianakis, whose work I have always loved and admired, who became a giant movie star and still does things I like.
3: I mean, when you're lucky enough to be in things that you can kind of pick and choose these days, it's really nice. And luckily, I've been in a couple of things of late that I'm really, really happy about. I've been hiding out for a bit, but my wife over the years was like, you're going to go back to work, right? You're going to leave the house, correct? So yeah, I'm proving that. But I became a dad, like, you know, I have 2 young, and so that kind of took over everything, and I was happy to be able to be with them when they were younger, full capacity.
0: How did you decide how to come back and when to come back and to what extent?
3: Well, I mean, I've always worked. It's not like coming back or anything. It's just COVID kind of messed everything up for a lot of people. Kind of was unmooring and, you know, what do we do? And during COVID is when I came up with the idea of the garden show you and I were talking about earlier. So I've had a few jobs here and there, but nothing steady and nothing big. I went and did some small movies. Now I have like a regular job again, so I'm feeling like I'm back in it a little bit. Yeah.
0: I'm thrilled that you have a regular job. You're on 2 shows right now, mm-hmm. both of which I watched and loved, The Audacity and your new gardening show.
3: Mm-hmm.
0: Let's talk about The Audacity for a second.
3: Please.
0: You play a tech guy who is rich amongst the other tech guys. A lot of Galifianakis characters are dark characters. It's a less adorable one than most of the really dark characters. Did you feel secure and comfortable taking that on?
3: Well, when I met with the creator, Jonathan Glatzer, he explained to me the character. I've kind of been reading on these kind of Silicon Valley types, if you will. There's a lot of philosophers up there that wear leather jackets, so they're real cool, you know? I was familiar with that world. But no, I didn't. I wasn't nervous to do it. But comedically, maybe, is to find what that tone is comedically on a show like that could be a little tricky. But I saw he had written on Succession, so I kind of knew that darker tone. The show's got some funny parts, but also some serious parts that I think people should. I think it's an important show, actually. And I've never been able to say that about it. So I do think there is an importance to it that's also entertaining. And the importance to me is, well, when I asked the creator of the show, I said, why do you want to do a show like this? And he looked at me and he said, I want to know why there are about 8 dorks that control how we live. And I thought, that's interesting, because that class up there, whatever that is, and I'm not suggesting they're all, obviously, this is a TV show, it's Hollywood, but I do think there's cause for concern of what they're doing.
0: I mean, to be fair, you moved to Canada to live on a farm.
3: Yes. Yeah. It's not a farm. It's just the middle of nowhere. It's got a creek running through it. I have a garden, a dog. Oh, raccoons. They got all of our chickens.
0: Oh, I had no idea that really raccoons did that.
3: But yeah, I live remotely.
0: Can I pitch you an idea?
3: Yeah.
0: If you gave the chickens little hands, they might have a natural way of sort of at least matching the power of the raccoons.
3: You mean I've got to find a scientist to transplant?
0: They have scientists in Canada.
3: I know, but it seemed like a big ask.
0: Canada is a big country.
3: So who do I call to, like, a hospital?
0: Call the science department.
3: Okay, I'll call the science department and ask about if I can get chicken arms.
0: It's Bullseye. I'm Jesse Thorne. My guest is Zach Galifianakis. Do you feel better and safer from all of this, more comfortable from all of this, living in the middle of nowhere in Canada with a little creek?
3: As far as sanity, yes. It just seems like a sane place. Nature right now. I think in troubled times, time speeds up too. In there, you can feel it slow down. And I do tell city people, because I'm from rural, and then I couldn't wait to get to the cities. But then, when you get my age, just don't forget about nature. It's very good when you get older. It's very helpful. So, I love cities. I love Los Angeles. It's been so good to be in this town. I've made fun of my whole career, but it's just for comedy. The people here are really... You got to find your own LA, you know? Man, it's nice to be here and to actually sit down at a restaurant, because where we live, there's not many choices. But yeah, I'm glad that I get to live in nature.
0: Would you be interested in your children having a career in entertainment?
3: My knee-jerk reaction is to say that wouldn't be good. But that's ridiculous. They can do what they want, as long as they're good to themselves and anybody else. Yeah, I mean, that might happen, but who knows? Listen, if they wanted to shine bowling balls, as long as they're happy, I'm not a big, we're not go-getters.
0: The Galifianakis. No,
3: we're not, I mean, some of us certainly are, but there's exactly. Lawyers and doctors, but.
0: You moved away from North Carolina to New York City to do jokes while playing a piano and act like a weirdo and expect the entertainment industry to pay you for it. You did that for a decade plus before in your mid-30s you got a television show that didn't work on VH1.
3: Yep.
0: An unsuccessful television
3: Very.
0: Show. Then it was another 10 years or something before you almost accidentally became a movie star.
3: Mm-hmm. Yeah.
0: You were working very hard that whole time. You were going and getting it.
3: I was, you're right. Back then, yes. No, for sure, I was hitting the pavement. I shouldn't sell myself that I wasn't doing that. Yeah, I was busy. But I also was pragmatic about it. I remember when I had a little bit of money to go buy a car. I'd saved up to buy a car fully. Like, I don't believe in, like, credit. I just don't. I never have. I've never had a credit card until I was, like, much older. And I go with my friend, and we're looking for a car, and he's like, you should get a pickup. Why? Because you – and he wasn't saying it, like, as a joke. He goes, oh, because this isn't going to work out, and you're going to need a place to sleep. So you could sleep in the back of the truck. And he's saying it as concern. Like, you're in 2 months, this is over. But you'll probably not have rent, and you'll have to sleep in your car. And for a minute, I thought, that's a good idea. Meaning my confidence was – I just wanted to see if I could be in something from my small town. That's all. I just was kind of – can I try to do that? But then when you realize, oh, that's the only thing I've really got going on, you keep trying to do it. I didn't really have much going on otherwise. Yeah. But, yeah, I was hitting the pavement for sure.
0: It's Bullseye. I'm Jesse Thorne. My guest is Zach Galifianakis. What is your favorite thing to grow in your garden?
3: Well, this year, and when I get home in a few days, I have 100 pumpkin seedlings ready to go in the ground. So that might produce close to, I mean, that can produce 500 pumpkins.
0: What are you doing with all these pumpkins?
3: My goal this year, because last year I grew some and they were easy. They're easy to grow. I always grow pumpkins. I love them. They're easy. They're fun. But this year my goal is, and I don't need 200 pumpkins for this. I want to make 30 to 50 pumpkin pies out of my pumpkins and give them for Christmas gifts. I don't need that many pumpkins, but my dog eats pumpkin. Uh-huh. Pigs eat pumpkin. There's many farmers that will take if I have abundance. The sugar pumpkin, which is the one for the pies, they can produce 12 on a vine. The bigger pumpkins, the Big Maxes, that's what I'm playing. You know, they get as big as that chair over there. You only want, if you're going for a competition, you only want one pumpkin on that vine. And I do. I want to enter the competition this year for the biggest pumpkin where I live. I saw a pumpkin last year and I was like, how did he get that thing so big? He started earlier. That's what he did. He just started. Do you think people are interested in this, Jesse?
0: I'm interested. My next question was going to be, have you ever wanted to grow one of those giant pumpkins?
3: Yes.
0: To such an extent that when you brought it up, I was disappointed because I had to cross it off my mental list of things to ask you.
3: I grew up going to the state fair or the county fair, not state fair. And I would always, and I still do it. I love to see there's the biggest zucchini this year. You know, it's just, I don't know. I love that kind of stuff. I'm a simpleton. Let's put it that way.
0: What is the experience of being Zach Galifianakis like in rural, semi-rural Canada relative to New York or Los Angeles?
3: Well, there's really nothing except I don't perform in front of audiences up there because there's really no opportunity. But I do find myself, if I've written a joke down and I can work it into like maybe part of a conversation when I'm checking out at a grocery store, that has become my new audience. And I got to tell you, man, I bomb a lot in those situations.
0: We got a lot more to get into with Zach Galifianakis. What is the meanest piece of feedback you've ever gotten? I bet it was not as mean as the note that Zach Galifianakis got after he auditioned for a bit part in the 1990s sitcom, Frasier. You'll hear what it was after the break. It's Bullseye from MaximumFun.org and NPR.
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1: Welcome back to Bullseye. I'm Jesse Thorne. With me in the studio is Zach Galifianakis. He is, of course, the star of the Hangover movies. He is a veteran stand-up comic. He's the host of Between Two Ferns. And he is a very nice, very funny man. These days, you can catch him on AMC's The Audacity, as well as on Netflix, where he hosts a delightful new gardening show called This Is a Gardening Show. Let's get back into it. Zach Galifianakis. I have an imaginary version of your life at peak movie star, where it is, you know, obviously there's many amazing things about being a movie star, and I don't mean to discount those things, including, you know, getting to do work you want to do in the entertainment industry and stuff, and being paid well. But, like, your fame, which came from playing dip S's in movies, mm-hmm. I'm sure led to a lot of on-the-street, day-to-day responsibilities that were difficult. What I picture of your life in Canada is basically like a CBS Sunday morning segment, which is everyone is aware that you are Zach Galifianakis and you are in film and television. They are amused by that, maybe charmed by that. Maybe they're not aware, but like mostly people know, but there's a narrow enough group of people that everyone's like, oh yeah, that's our Zach. He's on TV sometimes, rather than do your thing.
2: Yeah, well, first of all, where I live, the island is quite old. And they don't keep up with Hollywood stuff. And you could tell right away. And that's good for me, right? They don't care. It's not a thing as much. Also, Canadians are one of the big differences about Canada and America is there's actually a lack of pride in Canada. I mean that as a compliment. I wish they would own it a little bit more because it's a great country. Americans are a little bit more braggadocious that way and a little bit louder that way. But Canadians are real good about not drawing attention to themselves or other people. I don't get bugged up there. I mean, it happens occasionally, but it just is not a thing. That's freedom for me. To be known and stared at, that's not freedom. People think, I don't know why people like that. I don't understand that part of it. It comes with the territory, you got to deal with it. But to want to seek it out. So I feel like sometimes performers get, they're all the same, right? They want to live in a city. They love to be the center of attention. That's not the case for some of us. It just isn't. But they're all the same. We all like to go, look at me, look at me, look at me. I like to go do my job and leave and not talk about it. No offense to
1: people who are interviewing you about it.
2: Honestly, had I known this was part of it, I may have tried to figure out. I didn't know promotion was so much of it. I'm not complaining. But nowadays they rely on the actors so much because they think, and they're right, actors love the attention and they want to talk about themselves so much. And they're right. Some of us, though, are not of that ilk.
1: People also like to see actors. I mean, I, as the host of an interview show 25 years, do I want to interview exclusively Pedro Almodovar? Maybe. The brilliant genius filmmaker, incredibly insightful guy. And with actors, they may or may not be. There are plenty of actors who are as interesting as any other schlub off the street. You know, they're maybe as interesting as a bank teller or, your boss at the insurance company. Regular medium amount of interesting. They just happen to look like something or have a particular presence when they're on screen or whatever it is. But, you know, people at home want a person whose face they know. Because they have a relationship with that person. That's why they're interested in
2: them. They have an asymmetrical relationship with that person, yes.
1: Yeah.
2: Yeah. I mean, listen, I think I have several.
1: And I don't even think that, like, I'm not blaming anybody for
2: no,
1: it.
2: No,
1: like,
2: God, when I first moved here, I threw my back out because I saw Tony Danza. Give me a break.
1: Yeah, Tony Danza's great.
2: Yeah, so there's that. But I also think some of that's an American thing. Certainly when I've worked in London, the treatment of actors is much healthier. You're just a dumb actor. Go act. I mean, honestly. I think that's so much healthier, right? The star system that Hollywood has produced. I think our obsession with celebrity makes us maybe vote for a celebrity president. And that's my concern. This onus, this importance on it, because I'm on the TV. I saw it myself. It's crazy what people think. Just because you're on a screen, you must know something. No, I don't think that's the case as much anymore. I think if you're on the screen, you kind of, the respect is not there as much. But I do think that that's what happened to the States, a little bit of that. This obsession with celebrity culture. Obsession, it's not, that's an American thing.

0: don't turn to Hollywood. That's all I'm saying.
1: I honor what you're saying. I also would say people with .com behind their names does seem like something that someone would say to complain in like 2001.
0: .org.
1: Okay. Thank you.
0: Were there .coms in 2001?
1: Yes.
0: God, my timeline is way off. But by the way, let me say all this. Without the internet, I wouldn't have a career. Because it democratized everything. So you didn't have to drive to Burbank and impress somebody at CBS, the only gatekeeper. Now there are a lot of, you know what I mean? The internet opened up entertainment a lot for other people. And I think without that, I would not. Listen, before the internet, I was auditioning for Frasier. You know what the feedback was there?
1: What was the feedback?
0: Tell Zach if he comes in auditions again, he needs to take a shower. That was the feedback.
1: That was what they told your reps?
0: Yep. He needs to take a shower.
1: I have a question.
0: Yeah.
1: Did you need to take a shower?
0: No, I think my hair was I'm a clean person, Jesse. Maybe I don't look at that, but that's just rude feedback. He needs to take a shower. But just tell me I'm not a good actor. I'd rather you hear that than please bathe.
1: Later, did you realize that maybe you have funny in your bones?
0: You mean I can't help but
1: be funny?
0: I feel like that's
1: in a good way.
0: Yeah, I don't know. I don't know if I want that. I'd like to shake it a little bit. I'd like to be serious. I like to have a serious tone once in a while. Even like trying to discipline my children, it's like so funny because I'm like, oh my God, I sound just like my father, which always made me laugh because he was such a beautiful man. And he never got angry, but if he did, you saw that Greek Mediterranean temper. It's like, whoa. It was always funny to me. So I'm now kind of seeing that myself. You know, you become your parents, whether you like it or not.
1: Are you happy with where you are? I mean, you still have the juice in show business to get a show made about gardening. That's pretty great.
0: Is that juice? Is that desperation? I think I'm the happiest I've been in a while. I had it goes up and down. I think having kids for me specifically was, it changed everything as it does. And, I stopped drinking. And I think that too was, helped me, mature, to be honest. I see people that don't mature and they kind of stuck in their 20s still. And I was like that. I feel like. My 40s maybe, and my early 40s, and I just wanted to not be that way. So anyway, I stopped drinking, and I got lucky, and that's part of it. But yeah, I'm happy. I am. To me, it's all about I have my health. That's everything. As simple as it is, it really is. And if you can laugh a couple of times a day and also cry, it's, you know, that's what I do. I emote. Greeks are criers.
1: How do you feel about the fact that everybody thinks that you are that reaction gif of a mountain man nodding into the camera?
0: Oh, the Robert Redford thing? I've heard about that. The takeaway from that is, and the only takeaway is that I look like Robert Redford.
1: I mean, that's what's amazing, right? How could you complain?
0: Listen, if I lost a few pounds, shaved this beard off, you'd be surprised what you'd see.
1: You're a hunk.
0: In my 30s, there was a week in my, when I was in my early 30s, one week, I was like, oh, physically peaking. Enjoy your youth, everyone. Enjoy it.
1: Zach Galifianakis, it's always a pleasure.
0: Jesse, thanks for having me on.
1: Zach Galifianakis, he's wonderful on AMC's The Audacity. Excellent program. His Netflix show, This is a Gardening Show, also wonderful. And it's only 15 minutes long. It's super chill. It is like if meditating was funny. And you learn gardening stuff. Go check it out. It's Bullseye. I'm Jesse Thorne. I'm just going to get this out of the way. Andy Serkis is good at so many different things that honestly it makes me mad. Not like big mad, but I'm not like honking my horn.

0: all the time or throwing my hat on the floor and stomping it. It's just annoying how good he is. First, there's motion capture, which is, you know, the act of using human performances to animate CGI characters, you know, black stretchy suits and little ping pong balls and everything. I guess they don't actually use those anymore. Circus's 2001 portrayal of Gollum in Lord of the Rings revolutionized that practice. Circus became the uncontested king of mocap. He continued to use it in dozens of other projects, King Kong, Planet of the Apes, Star Wars. But if you take off the mocap suit and all the ping pong balls, what do you get? Well, you get Andy Serkis, genius real-life actor. He's been in blockbuster films like Black Panther, critically acclaimed TV shows like Andor, and he was even nominated for a BAFTA award for his portrayal of rocker Ian Drury in the biopic Sex, Drugs, and Rock and Roll. And behind the camera? Well, he was a second unit director for the entire Hobbit trilogy. He also just directed his fourth feature film, an animated adaptation of George Orwell's Animal Farm, which is in theaters now. How many people can do that many things? I'm good at this, and I don't even know. I'm trying to think of a second thing. I might not even be good at this. Anyway, whatever the other thing is that I'm good at, Andy Serkis is probably good at it too. Okay, I'm thrilled to welcome one of the most talented names in show business. Let's get right into it. Andy Serkis. Andy Serkis, welcome to Bullseye. I am so happy to have you on the show.
1: Thank you very much. Lovely to meet you, Jesse.
0: So, Andy, you have been working on this Animal Farm film for a long time.
1: What seems like most of my life, I have to say.
0: What are we talking about? Like a decade plus, right?
1: Yeah. I started thinking about this in 2011 when we were shooting the first film, Planet of the Apes, actually. That's where the idea came to me. But although my history with the book goes right back to when I was 11 or 12 when I first read it and was completely kind of smitten with it and blown away. Kind of, it's one of those first books, isn't it, Jesse, where you, I think as a young adult or just a child becoming somewhat more grown up, that you kind of start to question things. You know that this story is about something else other than a tale of animals. And although maybe at that time I wasn't certainly fully aware of the political side of it so much, we were learning it at school, so that became more obvious as time went on. But when I was first reading it, it was with the innocence of a young child, thinking there's things at play here that I don't fully understand. And I think it was one of those first books that really did that to me. You know, when you start to realize that the world is perhaps not so much a safer place.
0: It's a really spare and intense book. How do you decide what the tone of an animated film based on it is?
1: Well, it's a good question. And really where it all started out, when we started to think about making the film, it wasn't going to be an animated movie at all. The history of it came from when I was working on the Planet of the Apes movies and using performance capture. And it was one of the first films other than Lord of the Rings where we were beginning to use like arm extensions to create the apes that we were portraying when they were quadrupeding. It really brought back a memory for me of going to see a theatre production of Animal Farm at the National Theatre in the UK back in the 80s. And there were these actors on stage with masks and short crutches sort of quadrupeding about, being pigs and various other animals. And I just was mesmerized by this. And then, so if you then jump forward to all of the technology of performance capture and the films that had been made using it, to when we were making Apes in 2011-12, the first one. And there was a sequence of the apes rebelling in the facility, and Caesar, the character that I was playing, you know, leading this rebellion and an escape. It suddenly came to me that this would be the perfect medium to explore Animal Farm. Now actors can play, you can really inhabit and embody and emotionally portray the feelings of what these animals have been through in Animal Farm. And so that was when it really started. Yeah, as I say, 2011-12 when we were first doing Rise.
0: We're going to finish up with Andy Serkis after the break. Stay with us. It's Bullseye from MaximumFun.org and NPR.
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1: Welcome back to Bullseye. I'm Jesse Thorne. I'm talking with Andy Serkis. He is, of course, the actor who plays Gollum in the Lord of the Rings franchise, as well as movies and TV shows in the Star Wars and Marvel universes. Serkis just directed his fourth feature film, his first animated feature, Animal Farm. It's a retelling of the George Orwell classic, starring the voice talents of Seth Rogen, Laverne Cox, Steve Buscemi, and more. You can watch Animal Farm in theaters now. Let's get back into my conversation with Andy Serkis. Something that I wondered, Andy, was whether your childhood experiences of totalitarianism and the sort of legacies of colonialism, as, you know, you grew up with a father who was Armenian Iraqi and lived in Iraq. You grew up in England with your mother, who was also, I think, substantially Iraqi. Is that right?
2: Half, yeah. Her mother was French, Iraqi French, yeah.
1: Were you thinking of what it was like to visit Iraq as a child, spend time there, visit other parts of the Middle East, just like on vacation?
2: Certainly, you know, whilst I was growing up, the Ba'athist Party and Saddam Hussein were growing in strength and power, and we were witnessing close quarters. We were witnessing what that was doing to the country and what that was doing to anyone who was associated with the West as well, or were believed to be associating with the West in any way. And so my father actually did, he was a doctor, and he built a hospital in Iraq with three other founding doctors, and they wanted to create a hospital that was for everyone. There's a huge disparity between wealth, the wealthy and the poor, obviously, in Iraq at the time. And he wanted to create a version of a hospital which treated everyone regardless of their means. And as this hospital was built, the Ibn Sina Hospital in Baghdad, which actually still exists, I mean, and that hospital itself went through a journey of being a place for everyone to being a hospital that was only for Ba'athist Party members, including Uday Hussein, Saddam Hussein's son, before it became taken over by the US and was in the green zone and were used as a military hospital. And so, but during that part of my life, when I was about 10 or 11 years old, my dad was actually arrested by the Ba'athist Party for fear of, you know, them believing him to be a British spy, and he was held in captivity for some time. So we did sort of witness that at close quarters, and some of his fellow doctors, you know, were actually treated even worse, and in one case it was deadly. So yes, there was a sense of growing up with it, for sure.
1: I read that you really struggled emotionally as a kid. Is that so?
2: I don't think I struggled emotionally. I had a very comfortable upbringing, and I suppose it was always a conundrum that, you know, you always feel, I didn't feel like a totally British person. I felt like I belonged to nowhere in particular, and that, I suppose, you know, I felt like I had an international passport in that way. You know, I wasn't from anywhere, therefore I could be anyone. And that certainly, when I became an actor, was something that I found to be very useful, that I'd had a world, slightly more worldview than just growing up in one place. But I suppose I always hankered after an identity of being solidly from one place, and knowing, like my wife grew up in Manchester, and there's a sense of being grounded if you're brought up in a close community where you know where everyone is, and it's a small community. I think there's a greater sense of knowing oneself in a way. But I just had, you know, it was our norm, So, you know, traveling backwards and forwards to the Middle East. And we, you know, I was very lucky looking back. I managed to visit, you know, lots of countries in the Middle East, Syria and Egypt and, you know, Lebanon and all of these places where we would go and visit, and spending chunks of time in Baghdad and different parts of Baghdad and sort of Iraq rather, was a real education. Looking back at the time, it was disorientating, and I did feel like I didn't, yeah, as I say, didn't really know where I was coming from in a way, whereas other people felt very solid. But looking back, I'm actually more grateful for it, I guess.
1: I think that is like a really common thing that I hear from actors, comics as well, that to grow up in a situation where you feel like you are to some extent, masking or accommodating or, you know, presenting, making choices to present yourself in order to connect yourself with the people around you, is something that not everyone grows up doing. I mean, like, to a certain extent, yes. But like, some people are in a situation where, as you said, they're grounded, they're acting like themselves in a fundamental way that they're not constantly looking around trying to figure out how to be on safe ground or steady ground in the current context, right? We hear a lot of people are military kids, for example, right? Where they move around.
2: Yep.
1: When do you think you found that coping skill gave you an advantage as an artist?
2: That's a really good question. When? I don't remember. Well, I do. I mean, I'll give you an example. You know, as parents now, we want to make things easy for our kids. I think we try and pave the way for them in many ways. And my parents were, their viewpoint on what a job should be did certainly not include becoming an actor for a second. It was like, you will get a proper job. And when my dad was coming home and kind of, you could see that. I mean, I wanted to be an artist before I became an actor. I wanted to paint. That was what I loved doing. I don't even know where that came from, but that was like, you're going to be, you know, a proper office job something like that. And it was just like, they could see me veering well off the tracks when I was just interested in painting and making stuff. And eventually, when I went to university to study visual arts, which they were horrified at, I reached the end of my first year. And during that first year, you had to do a subsidiary course, which I ended up doing in theatre studies. And I'd started making props and building sets and designing posters for shows, and more on the backstage, but creative backstage kind of elements of putting on theatre. And then I started to act.
1: Andy, I can imagine that your parents were delighted that you had developed a backup plan to paint.
2: Yeah, well, absolutely. It was just, well, actually, I said to them, I'm actually going to study graphic design because it just sounded a little bit more serious than visual art, you know. Yeah, you can get a job as a graphic designer. Okay, great. And then by the end of the first year, I'd started acting, and then I did a role in a play that completely blew my mind, and I kind of felt this ability to totally transform and become someone else. And it was like a drug, and it was incredible. And I remember ringing them up going, it's all right, Mum, Dad, I'm not going to do visual arts anymore. I'm going to be an actor. And tumbleweed and that silence and kind of like what must have been utter horror down the other end of the telephone. And they just thought, our son is now on a journey to hell, probably.
1: It's Bullseye. I'm Jesse Thorne. My guest is Andy Serkis. Andy, obviously a huge part of your career, both as an actor and as a producer and director, is deeply tied to technology. You know, you're by far the most legendary motion capture actor who's ever existed. And, you know, your production company has been focused on technology and how to use it forever. Motion capture is obviously a way to directly translate human choices into art that requires technology, right? Like, at a certain point, it's a way to turn a person's acting choices into a giant gorilla on the screen. Technology's relationship with filmmaking has changed pretty dramatically over the last 3 years, let's say, yeah, with the development and growth of generative AI, which essentially lets computers eat human creative choices and spit out the choices that they predict a human would make, broadly speaking. How do you feel about that change, which could have great value in some ways, but is also really scary for human artists?
2: I mean, I always liken this story to the birth of flight, for instance. You know, when the Wright brothers were creating the first airplane that was taking off, it was 1905, I think, somewhere around there. And then in 1914, and between 1914 and 19, this incredible machine that had been invented to allow mankind to soar above the clouds and look down and have this incredible experience and travel long distances in short times was suddenly being used to bomb and kill and drop gas and, you know, used in a very negative and deplorable way. So without being overly dramatic, I liken AI and the use of AI to it being about any sort of advancing of technology and the creative mind. You know, it's all in the hands and minds of the beholder. So if you want to use it in an exploitative way, in a negative way, in a way of stealing people's art, in a way of regurgitating, to create fake news and pornography, that is a choice. So I suppose what I'm getting at is, this is the new frontier now, and AI is, you know, it's been stigmatized already. It's been, you know, it's been talked in extremes. It's now talked in, you know, no, in an extreme way. It's either brilliant and it's going to be the savior of the human race, or it's going to destroy the human race. So I think in the same way that performance capture and motion capture was sort of demonized as, you know, taking people's livelihoods away, there are complexities and there's nuance in all of this discussion. But I do think that the world of AI can and is being used in really ultra creative ways to tell stories. You know, I don't think we should shy away from it, because it's got to be handled by creatives who really care and who are going to be empathetic and use it in a way which isn't going to be exploitative. So that's sort of where I'm at. I mean, That's where I sort of sit with it at the moment.
1: Andy, you're the greatest living motion capture artist, and you've been very generous with your time. I have one tiny question to ask that is, to be frank, it's a bit of a waste of your time. When motion capture really 100% was like a funny bodysuit with ping pong balls or equivalent, did they give you a dance cup to wear?
2: They did. They didn't. But I would love to have had one, I'm sure. You know, the thing is, I count myself incredibly lucky to have been at a moment in time when, and I have done some incredible dances, by the way, wearing my motion capture suit, with lots of different characters. But I came into it at a time. I just happened to be at the right place at the right time. Peter Jackson wanted this character of Gollum to be driven by an actor, to all the choices on set be driven by an actor. It was very, very early stages, and whether it was going to work or not as a technology, And for a lot of it, it was actually rotoscoped. There were multiple passes on performance. Some of it was performance motion capture. There was no facial capture at that time, but they filmed my facial performance and then sort of with Gollum's newly designed mask that actually looked more like me when we started to move in that direction. You know, it was started to take shape as an art form. King Kong was the first time we really used facial capture. And it's grown, and it grows and has grown from being purely capturing physicality from motion capture to, for instance, on the Apes movies where you're capturing audio, you're on set, you're capturing it all together at the same time with the other live action actors. And we now call it performance capture because it is that. So I just count myself incredibly lucky that I've been at the really sort of the driver of the Formula One racing car that has taken us through these last 25 years. And so I don't know about a cup for dancing, but I do feel like I've been involved in several Grand Prix races with an amazing team that you pull into a pit stop and who rebuild you, put you in and send you off on your way. And for that, I do stand on the shoulders of giants.
1: When you said you felt incredibly lucky, 100% certain in this chair that you were about to say you felt incredibly lucky to get into performance capture at a time when you got to wear the ping pong balls and that bodysuit really showed the details of the human body to the other people on that set, the real specifics of the human body.
2: Absolutely. I enjoy that.
1: Including the most intimate specific.
2: Oh, yeah. Yeah. There's no shame there. No shame there. Look, the first time I walked onto the Lord of the Rings set was halfway up a volcano in a very thin lycra suit with 200 crew who didn't know why I was there or what the hell I was doing. And Peter Jackson laughing his socks off at me. That was my first day in 2000. Halfway up Mount Doom on the third film, my first scene. So.
1: Well, Andy Serkis, I'm so grateful for all the time that you've given us. And it's so great to get to talk to you. Thank you for coming on Bullseye.
2: Thank you. Thanks for having me. It's great to meet you, Jesse.
1: Andy Serkis. As we mentioned, you can watch Animal Farm in theaters now. You can also buy it digitally on Amazon. We talked with him from a studio in Wellington, New Zealand, where he is currently filming The Lord of the Rings, The Hunt for Gollum. The circus wasn't in town. He's very busy. That's the end of another episode of Bullseye. Bullseye recorded at Maximum Fun World Headquarters in the historic Jewelry District of downtown Los Angeles. With me this week is my dog, Junior, although I had to give Junior to my colleague, KT, because he was panting too loud. He respirates when he's excited. Our show is produced by Speaking Into Microphones, our senior producer, Kevin Ferguson, our producers, Jesus Ambrosio and Richard Roby, our production fellow at Maximum Fun, Hannah Meraz. Our video producer is Daniel Spear. We get booking help on Bullseye from Mara Davis. Our interstitial music comes from our friend Dan Wally, also known as DJW. You can find his music at djwsounds.bandcamp.com. Our theme music was written and recorded by the Go Team. It's called Huddle Formation. Thanks to the Go Team. Thanks to their label, Memphis Industries. A very special thanks this week to Troy Kelly at the Armory Studios in Wellington, New Zealand, for recording Andy Serkis at 7 in the morning local time, especially since our office internet was going in and out, so they had to be so patient with us. Thank you, Troy, et al. You can follow Bullseye on Instagram, TikTok, and YouTube, where you will find video from just about all our interviews, including the ones you heard this week. And I think that's about it. 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
1: Good afternoon. The time is 2 o'clock. Welcome to Vox Pop for this Thursday, May 14th. I'm Ray Graff. It's Astronomy Today. We welcome back Bob Berman and Valerie Rapson to talk about the subject with you. Venus is putting on a show. I just saw that there may be some northern lights tonight, late and then into tomorrow morning. We'll see. Probably be cloudy because that's the way it rolls. The number to call if you have an astronomy question, 800-348-2551, 1-800-348-2551, or you can email us at voxpop@wamc.org. It's Astronomy, Bob Berman, Valerie Rapson, and your calls and emails coming up after the news.
2: Live from NPR News in Washington, I'm Windsor Johnston. President Trump and Chinese President Xi Jinping are expected to meet again tomorrow after wrapping up a day of talks that range from Iran to trade to Taiwan and regional stability. NPR's Jennifer Pack reports she emphasized the need for cooperation between the world's two largest economies, while also warning Taiwan remains a red line for Beijing.
3: He said that he wants to work with President Trump to steer the two countries towards a landmark year, that they should work towards constructive strategic stability, and that this is a turbulent world, that if the two countries join hands, they can do great things. He also stated that Taiwan is a very important issue. It cannot be mishandled because it will disrupt U.S.-China relations if it is not handled properly.
2: NPR's Jennifer Pack reporting from Beijing. The two leaders are expected to meet tomorrow before President Trump heads back to Washington. A jury has ordered Boeing to pay more than $49 million to the family of a young woman who died when one of its planes crashed in Ethiopia in 2019. NPR's Joel Rose reports the verdict resolves one of the last remaining cases stemming from two 737 MAX crashes.
4: A federal jury awarded $49.5 million to the family of Samia Rose Stumo. She was 24 years old when she died in the second of two Boeing 737 MAX crashes within months of each other that killed a total of 346 people. Boeing had already admitted responsibility for the crash, so the trial was only about how much the company should pay in compensatory damages. Boeing reached an agreement with the Justice Department to avoid criminal prosecution. The company also agreed to confidential settlements in dozens of lawsuits brought by family members of the crash victims. Joel Rose, NPR News.
2: Spending at stores and restaurants increased by half a percentage point in April compared to March. Retail sales are a key economic indicator, but are not adjusted for inflation, as NPR's Alina Selyuk reports.
5: Compared to last April, overall retail spending grew almost 5%. So it does reflect both the fact that prices rose and people bought more things. Some people did get a bit of a boost on their tax refunds, so they went out to shop and eat. Spending at restaurants and bars did increase 2.7% compared to last year. But here's by far the biggest number. Spending at gas stations increased nearly 21%. This kind of number is very rare to see on this government report. It's driven by gasoline prices that have jumped sharply since the U.S. began its war with Iran. And the effect on energy prices has become a big driver of inflation. The government this week reported consumer prices in April rose 3.8% from a year ago. Alina Selyuk, NPR News.
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7: This is a WAMC regional news update. I'm Madam Ahmed. In the face of federal cuts, Connecticut is shoring up university research funding. Governor Ned Lamont announced today $22.5 million to support health research at the University of Connecticut. The Democrats said the funding in the state budget will partially make up for an almost $100 million loss of federal research funding during the second Trump administration.
8: And I am just terrified what's going on in our country right now, the idea that we're cutting back on research. I know what the work you're doing means to our state. I know what it means to our country. And I know what it means to the world.
7: Lamont says the money will support research that serves vulnerable populations, including children with disabilities and the aging. A community conversation about creating an emergency response service for mental health calls as an alternative to the police is taking place in Pittsfield, Massachusetts this evening. WAMC's Josh Landis has more.
9: Michael Hitchcock, one of the event's organizers, says that this January's Hinsdale police killing of a man in crisis with no mental health co-responders on scene underscores community calls for a new system that began in 2022 when another young man who called out for help was shot to death by police in Pittsfield.
10: We want to create an alternative service that you can call instead of police for mental health crises, but not only for those crises that people wait so long to call the police until that's their last resort. We want a service that's robust and available before that. And if people feel they won't get in trouble by calling, they might be more likely to call a little earlier before it's a panic state.
9: The discussion will take place at the Berkshire Athenaeum at 5:30 p.m. Josh Landis, WAMC News.
7: The president of Schenectady's Museum of Innovation and Science has died. According to MySci, Chris Hunter died today. He was 54. Hunter, who became president in 2025, began working at the museum as an archival assistant in 1999 and later became the museum's director of archives and curator. Hunter, heard here during a 2024 WAMC interview, used the museum's collection of artifacts, photos, documents, and film to showcase the history of the Electric City and General Electric.
11: So some of the highlights that we have here, we have, for instance, Thomas Edison's final lighting patent. And it's really items that can be used to tell a story.
7: William Fabian, chair of MySci's Board of Trustees, said Hunter will be, quote, greatly missed. On Wall Street, at last check, the Dow Jones is up 328 points to 50,021. The S&P 500 is up 55 points to 7,499. And the NASDAQ is up 256 points to 26,659. In the forecast today, showers with a chance of thunderstorms, highs in the upper 50s. Showers likely tonight, lows in the upper 40s. And mostly cloudy, then partly sunny tomorrow, highs in the lower 60s. At last report in Kent, Connecticut, it is cloudy, 56 degrees. In Springfield, Massachusetts, rainy, 57. In Bennington, Vermont, cloudy, 51. And in Albany, cloudy, 55. For WAMC News, I'm Madam Ahmed.
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1: Hello again. Welcome back to Vox Pop, WAMC's live afternoon call-in talk show. I'm Ray Graff. It's astronomy today, and it's always exciting for me personally to do this topic, and I hope you enjoy it too. We have lots to talk about with Dr. Valerie Rapson, assistant professor of physics and astronomy at SUNY Oneonta. She earned her PhD in astrophysical science and technology at RIT. Bob Berman has written over two dozen books, I think, by this point. He is the astronomy editor for the Old Farmer's Almanac, a contributing editor at Astronomy Magazine. He's been on David Letterman. He's been on national TV. He's a big deal. 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Bob Berman, how are we?
13: Oh, I'm good, and I appreciate that you boosted my authorship to 24
1: books. No, it's not 24?
13: No, it's been 12 books. But if you really want to give me a promotion, you can give me an honorary PhD so I can match Valerie.
1: Ah, all right. Well, you know, I hereby bestow a PhD upon you. Valerie, how are you doing?
14: Oh, I'm doing great. It's finals week wrapping up with the semester here.
1: And you came anyway.
14: I came anyways. Yes, I have a pile of grading to do tomorrow. But today is all about the radio show.
1: All right. Well, it's so great to have you here. And I mentioned at the top of the show that from what I saw on space.com a little while ago, moderate to large sunspots, northern lights possible as far south as New York today. But I think it's going to be cloudy.
14: Yeah.
1: I haven't seen the
14: forecast. Most of us, yeah, it's looking like it's going to be a rainy, cloudy evening. But, you know, we're at solar maximum now. So these kind of things happen more often.
1: Bob mentioned it while we were talking before the show that Venus is really starting to pop. Right, Bob?
13: Yeah. It's great to have stuff that people don't have to have any knowledge, any charts, any you know, constellation stuff in front of them. And everyone's noticing it. And unfortunately, we're getting UFO reports. Everyone does at this time of year. Ray throwing his hands up because he knows those are the words that start the phone ringing.
1: It's okay. It's all right.
13: We'd rather
1: it's
13: not.
1: It's fine. I got a UFO show coming with Dr. Kevin Knuth in early July, July 2nd. So, I mean, we could hold off.
13: But, yeah, that's Venus. And here's the thing. Keep watching because in its orbit, so on the far side of the sun, but as it moves around the sun at about 22 miles a second, by the way, it's faster than us. Watch it get closer and closer. It's the brightest thing in the sky, except for the moon at night. Watch it approach the second brightest thing, which is Jupiter. Jupiter's to its upper left, and in the weeks to come, you're going to see them get closer and closer and closer together until they hang out together in early June. So it's easy, fun astronomy for everyone.
1: It's
13: no telescope needed.
1: No colors or anything. It's just, it reflects all that sunlight and it's, well, Valerie, what is the atmosphere of Venus? It's not pleasant.
14: No, it's mostly carbon dioxide and it's, you know, 90 times the pressure on the surface of Venus as it is on Earth. So way thicker than Earth's atmosphere. You would not want to be there.
1: And as I recall, the Russians, dropped a few probes on there in the 60s, and they lasted very brief amounts of time.
14: Yeah, like an hour and a half, I think, was the maximum one. But, yeah, I mean, they melted under the intense heat and pressures. There was no way they were going to last long.
13: Yeah, and if you want to make it even worse, I mean, nature has made it even worse. It's not just thick, hot carbon dioxide, hotter than a wood stove, but the clouds, and it's overcast at all times, are sulfuric acid droplets. Oof. Droplets, not of H2O, not of water,
1: right.
13: Sulfuric acid. Yeah. So if there's a hell, despite it being the goddess of love, if there's a hell, that's where it is.
1: And yet, from what I'm told, millions of years ago, it was a wonderful place that had a runaway greenhouse effect, right?
14: Mm-hmm. It very well could have been. I mean, we don't know for sure, but we're probably thinking more billions of years ago at this point. But before all of that carbon dioxide got into the atmosphere, it may have been a little bit more habitable, although it is really close to the sun compared to us.
13: And it's a great argument for those climate skeptics who doubt, which is silly to doubt that Earth is warming up because we now have about 420 parts per million of CO2, where we had only 280, by the way, in the late 1800s, and that's going back for thousands of years. And they say, well, how do you know that Earth is getting warmer? Well, Venus, as Valerie just said, the CO2 is creating the classic greenhouse effect.
14: Mm-hmm.
13: And same thing on Mars. Mars has a skimpy atmosphere, but what little there is also carbon dioxide, and it does the same thing, makes it a lot warmer.
1: I'm glad
13: than
1: you brought up atmospheres, because I pulled a news story. Astronomers believe they've detected an atmosphere around a tiny icy world beyond Pluto. I'll read a little of the AP copy. A new study suggests that a tiny icy world beyond Pluto harbors a thin, delicate atmosphere. It's believed to be the smallest object yet with a clearly detected global atmosphere.
14: Mm-hmm.
1: Japanese astronomers reported, I think earlier this month, maybe late last month, that a mini Pluto, just 300 miles across, appears to have an atmosphere. It's 5 million to 10 million times thinner than the Earth's. They say it could have been created by volcanic eruptions or possibly a comet strike. And the scientists used telescopes in Japan to observe the object 2 years ago in the solar system's Kuiper belt. So let's talk about atmospheres for a minute. assuming that this thing, however it developed, how does something with that small amount of mass keep an atmosphere?
14: Yeah, that's the tricky thing. So being so small, there's very little gravity, and the particles that would naturally be in an atmosphere are often moving much too fast for the gravity to hold onto it. So the atmosphere would just kind of blow away into space, essentially. They would leave. So that's problem number one. The second problem is that this object is so far away from the sun that the temperatures are so cold that anything that would be normally gaseous for us on Earth or even around any of the other planets, it should be condensing out either as a liquid or a solid. So it's really strange that this object seems to have a measurable atmosphere around it.
13: The only thing that favors it is the cold, because, of course, what cold is not a thing. It's a process. Cold means that atoms are moving slowly. They're jiggling or moving more slowly, and therefore they don't reach the escape velocity of even something as pathetically low mass as this object is. So they just can't get fast enough to escape.
1: So let's talk a minute about Mars. Bob, you mentioned Mars, and it's Astronomy Today with Bob Berman and Valerie Rapson. The number's 800-348-2551. Email is voxpop@wamc.org. Bob, you mentioned Mars and the atmosphere that it lost. And Mars is, what, half the size of the Earth?
13: Yep, 4,000 miles, roughly, in diameter.
1: That's still a fair amount of mass. Why did Mars lose its atmosphere?
13: Well, mostly because of that low mass that you just mentioned.
1: Well, and we have a 300-mile across item that has one.
13: Right. But it's 1.52 times the Earth's distance from the sun. That's not like Jupiter's 5.2. It's still roughly Earth's distance. I mean, you know, it's further, but it's warm enough so that it's got enough heat so that, again, its atmospheric atoms, what atmosphere it has. And by the way, when we say why did it lose, it's still got a little, but interestingly enough, it's thinner than ours is atop Mount Everest. So even though we say, oh, it's got an atmosphere, but A, it's carbon dioxide, so you wouldn't want to breathe it to begin with, and B, when it's less than 1% of what we have on Earth, it's not going to help anyone. So people who fantasize about colonizing Mars, which will never happen, by the way, that's one reason why it'll never happen.
14: Right. And the other thing, too, is, you know, Mars used to have a magnetic field like the Earth does, but it has since cooled off and there's no longer a magnetic field there. And what that does for Earth is it kind of protects our atmosphere. It guides the solar wind around and behind the Earth, whereas Mars just succumbs to all of this wind coming off from the sun, and those particles will actually energize the atmosphere and rip it off. There's a spacecraft orbiting Mars now that's measuring, like, how much atmospheric loss we have today, and it's like a quarter of a pound every second that Mars is losing today, even with its atmosphere. So that, along with everything Bob said, is really why Mars just can't hold on to one.
1: The number here is 800-348-2551. If you have an astronomy question for Bob Berman and Valerie Rapson, 800-348-2551, or you can email us at voxpop@wamc.org. Much more to talk about, and we've only just begun. Let's take a break.

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1: Vox Pop on WAMC, 800-348-2551. Ray Graff with you. It's Astronomy Today, and we're joined by Valerie Rapson and Bob Berman. Another item I picked up in the news, which I thought was pretty cool. NASA's Psyche spacecraft buzzing Mars on its way to a rare metal asteroid. This spacecraft is chasing a rare metal asteroid. It's swinging past Mars for the gravity boost. The Psyche spacecraft will slingshot past the red planet at about 12,000 miles an hour, something like that, tomorrow. It'll be an especially close encounter with the satellite passing within 2,800 miles of Mars. And then it'll be onto the asteroid belt between Mars and Jupiter. And, you know, I don't know. What's the big deal about a metallic asteroid? Can you tell me?
2: Yeah, they're really the center of leftover planets. So if you think of the Earth, right, our Earth has differentiated, which means all the metals and the heavy stuff has settled to the middle. The lighter stuff is at the top in the crust. And our Earth, you know, did this 4.5 billion years ago, and it happened many times in our solar system. But the asteroid belt is filled with these failed planets, essentially. And this is one of the larger objects, this Psyche asteroid, that seems to be just the core, like all the metal left over from a small planet that never fully formed into another planet in the asteroid belt.
3: Which is why meteorites, many meteorites, my small collection, I like octahedrites because they're the nickel iron type. It's the every meteorite is a fragment of an asteroid, and you can see that, of course, they're stony or metal. They're hard stuff. They're not ices like comets are. So, yeah, that's the one type that you can actually hold in your paws. You can hold the iron and nickel, and it attracts magnets too.
1: Is there any chance that it could be some more exotic heavy metal?
2: Probably not. I mean, we've already studied this one with our big telescopes on the Earth, and we have a sense of what it's made of. But nickel and iron seem to be the primary things, because those are the heaviest metals that naturally tend to exist in a disk around a young star that's forming planets. We don't have a ton of any metals heavier than that. So it would be a real surprise if it turns out to be anything different.
1: You know, I got thinking about cosmic rays. I was reading an article about cosmic rays, and is it the Hadron or Hadron Collider? What do they call it?
2: I think Hadron, yes. I don't know, Bob, you're the
3: pronunciation
2: guy.
3: Yeah, I go from one to the other, and I'd say Hadron.
2: Yeah, Large Hadron Collider.
1: So these cosmic rays, where do they come from?
3: Well, the ones that we're scared of is not so much large as fast.
2: Yeah.
3: The ones from the sun are one thing, but the ones that we get in from deep space that have been accelerated, those are the ones that can really harm astronauts the most.
1: Okay, and they're going really fast. And if I read this article correctly, and I probably didn't, they have tracked or observed one that was 40 million times more energetic than they can do at the Hadron Collider.
3: Exactly. That's why I call them UHV, ultra high velocity cosmic rays. And they present puzzles because they're even faster than supernova accelerations should provide. They are.
1: But there's not a lot of mass there, right?
3: No. Mm-mm. No. But remember, kinetic energy, the stuff that harms you, the formula for that is mass times velocity squared.
2: Mm-hmm.
3: So the velocity is the more important aspect of when you get hit with one of these things. One of these objects, ultra high velocity, can actually impact a person with the same velocity as getting hit in the chest by a baseball.
1: Okay, and that's what they said. This had basically the similar amount of impact as a tennis ball thrown very hard.
2: That's crazy.
1: One thing in the article I found interesting was one of the postulates is that this came from the nucleus of a very heavy metal.
2: It was
1: nuclei of a very heavy metal.
2: Could be.
1: Could that be the case? And where would it come from?
2: Maybe. I mean, we know that, like, when neutron stars collide, we've seen this through gravitational waves a few times. Like, that's what generates a lot of the heavier elements, you know, heavier than iron, gold in particular. So it very well could have come from that process. You know, that's one of the most energetic things that we're experiencing in space. And Yeah.
3: I mean, even when you talk about alpha particles, you're talking about a helium nucleus. You're talking about a very dense stuff. Get two protons are protons. They're all the same. To get two protons and two neutrons, whether they come from an atom of bismuth or an atom of helium, they're the same mass. But the point is, it's massive enough so that you accelerate that to a near subliminal speed, close to light speed. And you're talking about serious genetic damage and personal damage. Another reason why space travel, or especially colonization hopes, is a tough road to hoe.
1: Well, what protects us on Earth? It's the magnetic field, right?
3: Magnetic field and the atmosphere, both.
1: Okay.
2: Yeah, both.
1: Why can't you, if you're traveling through deep space for long periods of time, just create an ionization layer around the spacecraft?
3: Well, that'll only deflect, but it's not going to send away or block particles. Mm-hmm. What you'd need is shielding of like many feet of water or lead or cement, and then you're talking about mass that you don't want to have to try to accelerate to get to where you're going in the first place. So it's
2: we're going to need some new technology, I think, to really protect us on these longer journeys, right? You know, a few days, a few months, we can survive that. But if we ever want to go to the edge of the solar system or interstellar travel, we've got a ways to go.
3: Yeah, and it's different from, we used to think, okay, the sun is the problem, because after all, one of the Apollo programs only missed by a month. They missed getting clobbered with a coronal mass ejection that would have spewed many cosmic rays, many much dangerous subatomic bullets into their bodies. But now it seems that the worst stuff comes from beyond the solar system, and the sun, even when it's active like it is now in solar cycle 25, is protective, because the sun expands its shield of influence and deflects the really fast stuff that's coming from beyond the solar system. So that has proven to be the more worrisome hazard.
1: Yeah. It's astronomy on WAMC on this edition of Vox Pop. 800-348-2551 is our number. Bob Berman and Valerie Rapson and the construction crew are here. Let's go to Joyce in Brattleboro. Joyce.
4: My question is that I keep hearing a lot about weather modification and the chemical aerosol operation to counteract global warming artificially. Can you comment on that?
3: Oh, that's Valerie's specialty.
2: Well, you joke. I actually, when I was an undergrad, I did a little bit of research with some professors at the University of Rochester on this, because this was like a big thing, you know, back when, I don't know, gosh, it was like 15, 20 years ago at this point, but that doesn't matter. We were basically looking at, you know, what would actually happen to the atmosphere if you dumped a bunch of aerosols in to counteract global warming.
1: Right.
2: And the answer was it wasn't good. So, you know, people have postulated this as a theory, but I think the cons outweigh the pros here.
1: They've been talking about that since at least the 50s.
2: Yeah, yeah. There's other things that we can do to try and mitigate this, I think, at this point.
1: We could obviously set off a few nukes and have some nuclear winter, and that'll cool things down, right?
2: Let's not do that.
1: Yeah, let's not do that. Joyce, what, you want to follow up?
4: Okay, thank you very much.
1: Split.
4: It's still out there.
1: Okay, well, thank you.
3: I've got an idea. How about if we encourage solar and wind and renewable energy?
2: Yeah, I think that's good.
1: Okay.
3: How about that idea?
1: The number is 800-348-2551. We're talking astronomy today with Bob Berman and Valerie Rapson. And let's go. Oh, boy. Are you ready on the volume pot over there, Mike Bowen in engineering? Because Merle can be loud. Let's head out to Argyle and talk to Merle. Hello, Merle.
5: Hello.
1: How you doing?
5: Bob wasn't even supposed to be there you're there.
1: What'd you say?
5: I said Bob wasn't even supposed to be there.
1: What do you mean? Yeah, he's here. Why? What are you talking about?
5: Well, you went earlier, they said it was just Bauer. Okay.
1: Oh, no, I know I did. No, I introduced them both at the top of the show. Merle, you got to get your sleep.
5: No, earlier today, 8 o'clock.
1: I wasn't on at that hour.
5: It doesn't matter.
1: All right.
5: The question I have is gravitational waves that they proved existed, a year ago or so. And now they're saying that the source, which was 1.1 billion miles away, was two massive big black holes.
1: Oh, yeah.
5: Almost identical in size.
1: Yeah.
5: that merged together or blew up or whatever. Anyway, the question I have is, how can they determine the size of the massive big black hole?
2: Yeah.
5: And that they were almost identically the same size.
1: You mean based on the gravity waves, Merle?
5: Yeah.
2: Yeah, I think that's the answer, right? Is you're detecting these gravitational waves and you look at the strength, the amplitude of the waves, how quickly they are arriving at you, and you can model out what black holes or what objects would have created this.

0: We've got really smart people modeling all of this, and they've got it figured out.
1: All right.
2: Okay. All right. Well, quick one for Bob, and that is the light that people have been saying they see on the moon, since you're the moon guy, could it be what the astronauts saw, meteorites striking the moon?
1: Okay.
2: And causing light flash.
3: Yeah, sure. Well, that's what would do it. And those of us who observe the moon, and I do it, I don't claim to be an expert. I realized maybe 10 years ago when I got my second observatory that I had really let the moon lapse in my life. I from being a teenager, I can, and I still can, point to and name every star in the sky that has a name. That, you know, hundreds of stars. It's actually easier than it sounds. But I didn't know the moon.
2: But,
3: I didn't know the moon. So it's
2: the moon.
3: It's so fascinating to see.
2: You've never seen one, right?
1: You've never seen a moon? What are you talking about, Merle?
0: No,
1: the flashes.
3: No. And it's controversial. Observers who claim to see flashes are few and far between, and they're usually either contradicted or disbelieved. So when the Artemis people, I think, supposedly said so, you know, this is a big deal. But in theory, meteors still should strike the moon's surface, and they still should create a flash. So it's not that surprising.
1: Wouldn't they have some other evidence if a meteor crashed into the moon when they were that close?
3: They must be so small because we'd see difference. We have something since I think it was 2013 that's been orbiting the moon called the Lunar Reconnaissance Orbiter, mm-hmm. the LRO. And I invite anybody to go online because it's free and download images from the LRO, and they are exquisite, and they cover the entire moon's surface, and you can get lost in them. You see the different ears of the moon, and you could eventually get to the point where you say, oh, that must be a crater from the Eratosthenian period because it doesn't have white rays coming from it. You know, there's no limit to how much you can get into this stuff. So download those, look at the images of that, and you get down to like a mile or so across, but you can't get so tiny that you'd capture, as Ray was just saying, that you'd actually capture something that could produce a flash. Mm-hmm. They must be just smaller.
0: Well, and speaking of, you know, collisions on the moon, I saw that SpaceX is going to accidentally crash something on the moon in like a week or so.
1: Oh, I thought it was in August, but I wasn't sure.
0: Oh, it might be August. I don't remember exactly when. Yes,
1: yeah, I saw that.
0: Yeah, you're probably right, August. But yeah, it was really interesting because it was a couple of years ago that they actually launched the spacecraft to get things up to the moon. And this thing has just been orbiting around the Earth since. And it's finally in this decaying orbit where it's going to collide with the moon. And people were so excited because they thought we'd be able to see it from Earth's perspective.
1: Right.
0: We could all point our telescopes and watch it happen. But it's going to be like just on the edge of where we can see the moon. So they're not so optimistic about observing it. But LRO will be able to check out the crater that was left afterwards. And if we send people back, they could look for it too.
3: Yeah. And some people dismiss the moon and say, well, with this era of galactic nuclei and colliding galaxies and pulsars and all the exotic things that we can image now, thanks to Webb and Hubble, mm-hmm. and even telescopes that show light beyond what the eye can see, and they go, oh, it's just the moon. The truth is, anyone with an inexpensive telescope can see detail on the moon that you cannot see anywhere else in the universe. You'll see a degree of detail, mountains, craters, things that have formed recently, things that have formed a long time ago, and you never run out of things to see because that the sun rises. That's the first 2 weeks after the new moon. You're seeing the sunrise line, the Terminator line, creep over the moon's surface at 10 miles an hour, which means in just one session of a few hours, you see the sun rising over more and more features, mm-hmm. showing more and more detail. And the next month at that same time, if you observe, the moon's is being lit by a different angle of sunlight. So it's never old. The fascination can last a lifetime.
1: Getting back to the booster that will crash into the moon, the SpaceX booster, it's pretty big.
0: Yeah.
1: Now, as I recall in the Apollo years, and by the way, I'll be remiss if I don't give you the number. You can call in 800-348-2551. Bob Berman and Valerie Rapson are here. We talk astronomy every month or so. So this booster is pretty big.
0: Mm-hmm.
1: It's going to smash into the moon. As I recall, in the Apollo era, they sent one of their command modules or something.

0: something into the moon,
1: yes.
0: And it rang like a bell.
1: Like a gong for up to 2 hours.
2: Yeah.
0: What can they study this time, and what will they study this time?
2: Well, I don't know if we have any of the instruments on the surface functional anymore that would measure this, but by measuring these types of things, you can kind of see what the interior is like, right? You have to have an interior that those types of sound waves can travel through. So we can figure out, you know, if we were able to put seismometers in multiple places on the moon, we could figure out, okay, well, how deep is a liquid layer or a solid layer, and figure out the components just purely by how the sound and the vibrations travel through the inside of the moon.
0: Is there still a liquid layer of any kind?
1: No. It's also the moon has a solid interior, almost like a crystal, and that's why it can ring like a gong for up to 2 hours. But the instruments called ALSOP that were left by all of the Apollo crews, as Valerie said,
2: are they still working?
1: Included, I don't know. They include seismometers, and that does tell us what's under the surface. Plus, I love the corner reflectors that anytime you shine a laser light onto the moon, which many universities have done, will reflect back back to the source. And so if you time the pulses, you can measure the moon's distance to several inch.
0: Oh, that's crazy.
1: Accuracy, inch accuracy. And that's how we know that the moon is leaving us at the rate of 1.5 inches a year, because of the accuracy of those measurements, the precision.
0: So the moon is, the interior is now cold, but we know there are massive numbers of lava tubes.
1: But
0: right?
1: those are from long ago, billions of years ago.
0: So at one time it had a core similar to what the Earth had?
1: Well, I don't know if it was similar, but it was certainly lava at that time. Most of the lava flowed about 4 billion years ago, and all of the maria, the basins that were caused by giant impacts at that time and that are still rimmed basins, they're beautiful, and many of these filled up with lava back then, but lava hasn't flowed now for since the Imbrium period.
2: Yeah. I mean, it's just cooled off, right? The moon is smaller. The interior has cooled off over time, so now it's mostly solid.
0: Our number here is 800-348-2551. Astronomy Today with Bob Berman and Valerie Rapson. Let's grab a call here. Mary's in Vermont. Hello, Mary.
3: Oh, hello.
0: Hi.
3: Thanks for taking my call.
0: You got it.
3: I wanted to partly to thank, I'm pretty sure this was Bob Berman a couple of, maybe last time he was on, he gave a little formula for a little magical number treat with the number 24, the one about the prime squares. That was you, right?
1: Yes, you were talking about, because I just read, I never knew it, that if you square any prime number, you are going to get a number that's divisible by 24 with a remainder of 1. Prime number. And
3: you
1: think, how did I reach this age and never know that? That just seems so simple. I mean, give one quick example. Let's use 7 as a prime number. Multiply it by itself. You get 49, 7 times 7. Isn't that a multiple of 24 with a remainder of 1?
2: Mm-hmm.
1: Isn't 49...
0: Yes.
1: A multiple of 24 with a remainder of 1.
0: Yes, it
1: and
0: is.
1: That works up to prime numbers in the millions or any prime number. I think it's very cool. So, excuse me for hogging your call. Please, let's go
0: back. Yes, is there a question attached?
1: Yeah.
3: Well, I've been doing that in my head pretty much ever since, until as big as I can sort of square. And I just do by subtracting 1 and then... So, but I just found that being so random and so precise just sort of blew my mind. The other day I was listening, I think this was on Eye on the Night Sky, that is a program on VPR.
0: Okay.
3: They were talking about the precession of the constellations.
1: Mm-hmm.
3: Is that something that you guys are, you know, are?
1: Yep, 25,780 years. That's how long it takes our axis to process.
3: That the rhythm was somehow a multiple of 24.
1: No, it's 20. It's usually rounded out to 26,000 years, but it's 25,780. You know, if you can imagine a gyroscope when you were a kid, not only does it spin, but when it dies down, it wobbles and its axis makes a circular wobble. Our Earth's axis does that every, let's round it to 26,000 years, changing the constellations where they are relative to equinoxes and solstices,
3: right,
1: and all the rest.
3: Something about the rate of change was a multiple of 24.
0: Okay.
3: I didn't really hear it until I heard the number, and then I was like, whoa, wait a minute, what?
0: Interesting.
3: Right. So anyway, that's really helpful.
1: Well, 3% of us love the number 24. Those are people like me who were born on the 24th day of the month.
0: I was
2: wondering where you were going with that. Yeah, I was like, right. Wait, what?
0: Do you love 24 as well, Valerie?
2: I guess not, because I wasn't born on the 24th.
0: Yeah, you know, I'm not that fond of it myself. The number here is 800-348-2551. 800-348-2551. Astronomy with Bob Berman and Valerie Rapson. 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

0: 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Frank Zappa, it must be a camel at 800-348-2551. Astronomy today. Astronomy today. Bob Berman is here. Valerie Rapson is here. An email or two and then back to the phones. All right, this is a weird one. Josh in Hudson writes, can a black hole participate in a planetary system like our own? In other words, can it be made to orbit a sun? Valerie.
1: Well, that's going to depend on how big the black hole is. I mean, it wouldn't be crazy, and it's definitely not crazy, to think about stars orbiting around black holes, but we tend to see that in the middle of galaxies, not so much as like a star black hole system with planets orbiting around it. I think it'd be pretty wild and unique. We definitely haven't seen any, but it's, if everything is far enough away so they're in stable orbits, I guess it's not completely out of the question.
0: And Bob, we've talked about little tiny black holes that are out there, right?
2: Yeah, mini black holes. Stephen Hawking was particularly interested in those. They can be of any size and they can evaporate. But the nearest general black holes in the constellation of Cygnus, there's a star HDE226868. You can see it with binoculars.
0: Okay.
2: And that's whirling around a something every week, once a week or so. And because it's a massive star, only a more massive object can make it whirl around. So that's the surest black hole. We call it Cygnus X1. But the most interesting black hole, Valerie mentioned the center of galaxies. Center of our galaxy, we have a black hole with the same mass as 4 million stars. Mm-hmm. So other stars that are not too far from it, we see in the center of the galaxy a lot of fast activity caused by our galaxy, and probably every other, by the way, having a massive black hole in its center.
1: Yeah.
0: The number here is 800-348-2551. Merle mentioned two black holes that smashed together. Wanted to follow up on that question. He said gravity waves. I repeated it. There's a difference between a gravitational wave and a gravity wave, or am I wrong?
1: No, you're right, right. Gravitational waves are the astronomy ones. Gravity waves are slightly different. I forget exactly what the other one is, but I make the mistake on accident too. But gravitational waves are what we're detecting from space.
0: And then black holes smashing into each other makes sense. Can there be a binary black hole system?
2: Yes.
1: Sure. Oh, yeah.
2: Yeah.
1: I mean, that's what all of these are until they finally collide with each other. So we definitely could have stable ones that are orbiting out there. Yeah.
0: Our number is 800-348-2551. Let's go back to the phones. And oh, my heavens, it's Abigail in Kingston. Hello, Abigail. How are you?
3: Great. Fantastic show.
0: Thank you.
3: The way I learned the planets in elementary school, I think, was Mary's velvet eyes make John stay up nights, period.
2: Well, you know,
1: a little inappropriate.
2: There's all sorts of devices like that. I think the easiest, if somebody already doesn't know it, just to keep it relevant, would be my very educated mother just showed us nine planets.
0: I like Abigail's better. It's a more saucy. Yeah, it's nice.
1: You got to get rid of Pluto now. That's the problem, you know? Pluto's not a planet. You need a new one.
2: Okay, my very, very educated mother just served us and then choose a food that begins with N.
1: Yeah, nachos.
0: Nicotine?
2: Nachos. Oh, okay. I like that.
1: Nachos.
0: All right. Well, Abigail.
3: Take care. Stay well. And
0: whenever you're
3: here. Great show.
0: Thank you. Whenever you're here, mirth follows, and we appreciate it. Thanks. Let's go to Bill in Hudson. Bill.
4: Yeah, hi. I'm wondering if the guests were invited to do some space travel with, professional astronauts in a rocket ship, would they accept the invitation?
0: Would my guests go to outer space? I'll tell you this offhand, Bill. There have been a couple guests I wouldn't mind sending to outer space. But Valerie, what would you do?
1: Oh, no way. No way. I have enough stress on this planet. I am so proud of the astronauts. I love watching them, but I do not have the guts to leave this planet. So I'm just going to stand by and cheer on those with more bravery than I have.
0: Bob, I know you're against manned space travel, so you wouldn't go, right?
2: No, I know. I just think the money could be more productively spent elsewhere. I'm not against it, but no, I wouldn't go because I'm not brave. Like Valerie, I'm not afraid of leaving the planet. You know, I'm a 2,000-hour pilot, pilot's license, had my own plane for 30 years or so. So I'm not afraid of leaving Earth. But these people have bravery beyond what I can even imagine.
1: Oh, yeah.
2: These are experimental craft, as the accidents have unfortunately shown. We've had 17 humans now dying in astronaut accidents.
0: Right.
2: And
0: some of them have been on the launch pad and
2: right,
0: such.
2: Right, right, right. So, no.
0: Bill, would you go?
4: I would not, no.
0: Okay.
1: You're a good company. Well,
0: thanks for that, man. I appreciate it. Let's go to Tim in Clear Lake, California. Ooh. What the blue blazes? Tim, you're on.
5: Hi, Ray.
0: Go ahead.
5: I have a question.
0: All right.
5: There's theories that the moon may be hollow, may be inhabited by people from other planets as a home base. Now, what if we, by ringing this bell or crashing this into the moon, we penetrate or do something, making them think, oh, you know what? That's an aggressive act. Maybe causing a war? Just a theory.
0: Wow.
2: No, that's a good point. You don't want to disturb or aggravate the race of monkey people that are below the lunar surface. And I think that's a good reason not to do it.
0: I mean, I've read some books on our spaceship moon, Tim, and we could have a long chat over beers, but I'm not sure I'm buying that. But thank you, my friend. Appreciate the call from California. We'll go to Heather in New Milford, Connecticut. Heather, you're on. Or not. Heather is not there, right? Hello, Heather. One more time, going once.
6: Hi.
0: Oh, you're there.
6: Sorry about that.
0: Welcome.
6: I have a question for you.
0: Okay.
6: So you know how you guys were talking about how the moon is every year getting at least an inch further away from the Earth?
2: Yeah.
6: Is there a distance between the moon and the Earth that, the moon will eventually come out of its orbit from Earth? And what will that do to life on Earth?
2: Right. Well, no. It won't come out of its orbit. It's just the orbit is going to get bigger. And at the same time, the way orbital mechanics work is there's a transfer of angular momentum or a conservation of angular momentum, which will slow Earth's rotation. We're already doing it. That goes along with, hand in hand, with the moon expanding its orbit. And already in about 70 million years, we're not going to have total solar eclipses.
0: Darn it.
2: As you know, I try to lead groups to see them every year or so. And it's going to be heartbreaking when the moon is so small, because it's too far away, to not cover the sun anymore. And that's going to happen in our future. But there's going to reach a point. This is the good news. It reaches a point where it reaches a maximum distance from us. And at that time, it starts spiraling inward. And at that time, it's the sun that dictates the predominant gravitational effect until the moon goes closer and closer. Our tides get larger and larger until finally the moon reaches its Roche limit, which alone among the people in New York State, only Valerie is following. The Roche limit is about 1.5 times the diameter, 2.5 times the radius of a body if they're the same density. And then it breaks up into thousands of pieces. In other words, we get a ring like Saturn. Won't that be great?
0: Yeah, you going to hang around for that, Heather?
6: Maybe some of my answers as well.
0: Fair enough. Well, listen, thanks a lot for the call. 800-348-2551. It's Astronomy Today with Valerie Rapson and Bob Berman. And, okay, we'll go to Western Massachusetts. Ben, you're on.
7: Yes. My question is about the magnetic field of the planet that we live on. I understand that it flips about every 10,000 years. Is that true? And what would the effects be?
1: Yeah, so it is true that our magnetic field flips. It flips in the sun, it flips in the Earth. But for the Earth, it's not consistent. It's not every 10,000 years, and I forget, it's been quite a long time.
2: It's been 780,000 since the last time.
1: A ridiculously long time. So we're kind of overdue for a flip if you take a look at historically when it's flipped. And what exactly is going to happen and how it affects the Earth is a good question. You know, we haven't really, as you know, technological humans lived through this, obviously, so we don't know. But what we can say is, you know, it's not correlated with mass extinctions. We don't see any major changes historically on the planet. So eventually it will flip. We might see a slight weakening and then an increase again. But we don't really have a great model for it because we've never seen it with our own technology yet.
0: Ben.
7: Yeah, but then the power lines flip too, don't they? the energy system here?
1: I don't think so.
2: Well, when you're talking about AC current, it goes back and forth 60 times a second. So it's flipping, but 60 times a second. You know, that's what Tesla introduced, and nothing to worry about. We know only that it happened. They're called krons, by the way. Each time there's a magnetic reversal of the polarity of Earth, compasses, the needles would point south instead of north. And the reason we know it is that ferromagnetic rocks, natural rocks, will imprint the existing magnetic field of Earth on rocks until you reach a certain temperature. It's called the Curie temperature. It's 1,313 degrees. Happen to remember that. When those rocks cool below that point, they will solidify the magnetic field. So we can always tell what it's been. And it turns out there have been many dozens of them over the millennia. More than the millennia. What's the next time scan? Eons, over the eons. But it's been 780,000 years since the last. Typically, and when they happen, it's not like you can have a latte while it's happening. It's typically 10 to 100,000 years while the magnetic field takes its leisurely time in changing its orientation. And as Valerie said, no evidence that it's bad for us. There's no mass extinctions at that time. I mean, pigeons are going to get confused. Scout groups will probably not know how to use their compasses
1: change
2: anymore.
1: Where all the letters are on our compasses.
0: You know, you mentioned this record in rocks of the magnetic flips. And what's the average? Now, you said 780,000 since the last one. What's the average time between the flips?
1: Isn't it like a few hundred thousand years or something?
2: Alexa, what's the average period between...
0: Stop that, because, you know, other people are listening who have Alexas. Cut that out. What I'm saying is, does the extra length of time signify anything? Can we learn anything about our core and about what generates our magnetic field?
2: I don't think
0: field?
2: So, because it's still mysterious. We know it has something to do with the core, because that's where the magnetic field ultimately... You know, back when we were kids, well, I won't put you in the same generic pool as me or age pool.
0: No.
2: But when I was a kid, they used to teach us that Earth's core was liquid iron and nickel. Now we know it's solid. We have a ball that's about the same size as Pluto in the center of Earth that even spins at this different rate as the rest of Earth, but it's surrounded by the liquid iron, and together they create the magnetic field. Now, why should it flip? You know, experts have scratched their heads over this, but I've yet to see a definitive answer. Have you,
1: no,
2: Valerie?
1: I haven't seen anything. I don't think we know. It'll be real interesting if we see significant evidence that we're going through a flip like right now. You know, that would really open our eyes and make us
2: some people are worried because the magnetic field of Earth has decreased by 10% since 1860. Mm-hmm. And also there are anomalous places, especially in the South Atlantic, where their magnetic field is different. There's anomalies in the magnetic field, and some people use both those factors to say, hey, it's about to flip, and the more paranoid among us think, well, that another sign of Armageddon coming. But again, no mass extinctions have ever correlated with krons changing their polarity, so it's not something to worry about.
0: All right, well, Mars has a little magnetic field or none?
2: Do they have any global magnetic field anymore? I'm not sure they have any.
1: No, the last I remember is we can see a little bit of magnetic activity, like primarily in the southern hemisphere, but the global magnetic field is definitely gone, and there's just remnants that
0: we see. My question is, and I'm sure there are there other bodies in the solar system that have strong magnetic
2: fields?
1: Oh, yeah.
2: Gas
1: giants, for sure.
2: Yeah, they get crazy auroras. You can see them on Saturn, and in particular, also on Jupiter.
0: Have we studied possible magnetic field reversals? I know we've seen it on the sun, but what about on other planets?
2: Oh, the sun, it happens regularly on the sun. But no reversals on
0: So
2: on
0: why
2: other
0: are
2: planets.
0: We special then?
2: I don't think anyone knows.
1: Yeah. No, I don't know. I mean, and we were just saying how long it takes to do this. We've only been studying the magnetic fields around these other planets for, you know, let's say about 100
2: years.
1: Since
2: you've mentioned Jupiter, Ray, and I've had to do that on my little Sunday morning show, I just tape them here, I've become more sensitive to the fact that all of us seem to say Jupiter with a D. We pronounce it with a D. We don't say Jupiter.
0: Ah.
2: And I don't think we can help it. It sounds affected a little bit to say Jupiter, yeah. Right?
0: Look at the time. Really, we're going to go there now? Jeez, what the heck is going on?
2: Right. Never mind that.
0: All right. All right. So we have two minutes left here. And Nick wrote in earlier today. And, you know, I met Nick at the Landis Arboretum when we did the live gardening show. Great guy. Some of his questions can be a little orbital. Okay. And so this one's orbiting. Nick writes, this was talked about on the astronomy show, so I'm not totally reaching for the stars. The idea that reality changes when there's an observer is becoming more and more apparent in real life. I call it the yard sale paradox. If a person sees a yard sale and doesn't stop, it will have existed, but not in memory. If a person stops and gets a useful item that is used regularly, that yard sale becomes an integral part of everyday life from then on. What I'm really wondering now is, could it be predetermined or quote-unquote fate? Are there a limited archetype personalities to where fate would be inevitable, like the person who's always late or someone who's obsessively passionate about one job, hobby, pastime, whatever? Nick.
1: I'll say that I am definitely one of those people that needs the bumper sticker that says I break for yard sales, because I definitely do. Like, I'm on board with that part.
2: But when you bring up fate, you bring up a relevant point, because before the show we were talking about this being the anniversary of Einstein's sudden leap to fame, because it was in late May, we're talking about way back in 1918, if I remember correctly, that the total solar eclipse did show that his prediction was right, and that stars in the Pleiades star cluster shifted because of the curvature of space. So there really is...
0: How does that have anything to do with what Nick said?
2: Nick? Who is Nick?
0: Oh, gosh.
1: We've lost the show.
0: All right. Well, you know what? I think this is a great time to call it a day here. Bob Berman, if people want to find out what's going on with you and your travels and your tours, etc., how do they do it?
2: Thanks. Spain solar eclipse. Say Bob Berman tours. That'll just take you to the right place.
0: Okay. And now Valerie Rapson, you mentioned that it's now almost done.
1: Almost finals
0: week. How many more do you have to administer to the young camps?
1: I am done administering finals. That was all yesterday. I just have to grade them all tomorrow.
0: And then summer vacation begins.
1: Then summer vacation. Yep.
0: What do you do on summer? Do you relax, get a hammock, and just veg out?
1: I get out at that telescope and do some observing. That's the best part of summer vacation.
0: Well, thank you both for being here. 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Thanks again to Bob Berman and Valerie Rapson for being here today. Thank you for listening. Thanks for the calls. Thanks for the emails. Sorry if we didn't get to yours. We'll do it again next month. Thanks to our engineer, Mike Bowen. Did a wonderful job. Your calls were answered by Susie Chekai, who also did a wonderful job. I'm Ray Graff. Tomorrow it's 2 p.m. Food Friday, and we welcome back our friend Anissa Waheed of Tara Kitchen. 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
1: Coming up next, Jessica Dean, board member, secretary, and ambassador for the Family Child Care Association of New York State. We're going to talk about the status of child care in New York. The governor, Kathy Hochul, just announced billions of dollars to be infused into child care. We'll talk about that, child care deserts, and so much more. That's Jessica Dean on this week's Capital Connection. Next.
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1: It's the Capital Connection. Hi, I'm David Gustina. Joining us this week is Jessica Dean. She is an ambassador, secretary, and board member for Family Child Care Association of New York State. According to their website, which you can visit at fccanys.org, the mission of Family Child Care Association is to unify, promote, and strengthen the profession of family child care. We're going to talk with Jessica Dean certainly about that and, of course, the recent announcement by Governor Kathy Hochul to invest billions more in child care. But first, welcome, Jessica Dean.
2: Thank you so much. Pleasure to be here today.
1: A pleasure to have you here. Now, I will at least alert the folks that because you're involved with child care, you are surrounded in a building by now by a lot of children, young children. You pointed out you might hear them and they might, because they don't often listen, come running into the room and say hello.
2: That is correct. It is a hazard of the job.
1: Well, if you could, let's talk a little bit more about you. How did you get involved with the Family Child Care Association? And tell us a little bit more specifically what the organization does.
2: For me, the journey into this organization occurred over a long period of time. I have been a provider, home-based educator, I like to say, for 26 years, and I had not built a very robust network of stakeholders. When COVID hit and we were isolated, it highlighted for me personally the importance of building a network and a collaborative among other agencies and stakeholders that can support the family child care educator. It is an isolating field. We do not have support staff like DOE-based educators have, and it can be much more stressful and increase burnout for family child care-based modalities. After the restrictions from COVID lifted, I started actively pursuing these stakeholders and looking for connections and collaborations. One of the first connections that I made was the Family Child Care Association of New York State. It is a small but mighty welcoming community that fully uplifts the family child care community and understands our unique needs.
1: Yeah. Tell us a little more about Jessica's daycare, because one of the issues here among children and families, you can see it, and we've been seeing it now, not just here in New York, but all over the country, is food insecurity. And you've got something that you've done through Jessica's daycare that's called a Seed to Belly program. Explain.
2: So a Seed to Belly is actually a term borrowed from an agency that's in my community that has a farming program for individuals with developmental disabilities that reside on or attend school at this facility. I buy into their food co-op, their crop share, produced by these individuals, and I support their work. It's the Center for Discovery is the agency. They are a powerhouse for food procurement created locally here in New York. Due to that collaborative, we decided to start our own garden. And the families assist in running that garden. The children assist in planting and all the tasks associated with the garden, which has allowed us to give them great environmental stewardship. They understand that food comes from soil and soil needs to be taken care of. Water is a precious resource, all of those great things. In that, they've also learned scratch cooking. We're teaching them basic recipes, ways to turn locally procured foods into meals, which has become a dying art in the American household with how busy our families are. So it's giving back that ownership and autonomy over the foods that we eat to those families and to our community. And it's become a very profound way to give back to our community.
1: Now, Jessica Dean from the Family Child Care Association of New York and Jessica's Daycare, which is out of Monticello, New York. How does Jessica's Daycare work with the Family Child Care Association in your collaboration?
2: I offer a multitude of resources back into the association. I'm acting secretary currently. I also work diligently to help run our conference every year. This year it will be in Oswego, October 2nd and 3rd. It's the first weekend. And we host family child care providers, stakeholder agencies, and anyone that's interested in learning more about the dynamic of family child care. And our conference is open to all early childhood educators, but it is focused on family child care. I also have a consulting company called Dean's List Educational Consulting, and I am a PDS TCAP trainer for New York State, and I offer my training expertise to the community through the association as well.
1: What other services does the association provide for folks?
2: Well, we provide collaboration, support, referrals to agencies in their area, like their CCRCs, collaboration with our Child Care Union Voice CSEA. We provide scholarships to our conference. We are in the process of launching online training. We have several ongoing enrichment programs, such as ECHO Healthy Child Care Endorsement, is paid for by our agency if providers would like to pursue that.
1: So if I asked you, Jessica Dean, to put a face on this problem, can you tell us about a child or a family and how they would be helped through your organization?
2: Family child care is a unique dynamic. It organically offers continuity of care as a default setting, which allows a child to bond with a single caregiver or set of caregivers over a prolonged period of time. This is something that Department of Ed-based settings have tried to emulate, but it's different in a home-based setting. It originated here organically. It is how we can create strong social bonds and emotional bonds with children and families over long periods of time, and utilizing a family child care program that is supported within their community by agencies such as ours and our stakeholders allows family child care to be stronger and the families to have a more profound impact with our services.
1: Okay, now let's turn to the latest announcement by the governor of New York. That's Kathy Hochul. She says the state is increasing its investment in child care for the 2027 fiscal year by $1.7 billion. In addition, she says the state is investing $4.5 billion in child care and pre-kindergarten services, and says she's putting New York on a concrete path to universal child care. This has to be welcome news to the Family Child Care Association of New York State.
2: It is unprecedented numbers as far as financial support. It is similar to the model that we've seen occurring in New Mexico that has just actually implemented full-scale universal child care. They were able to do it a little differently. They implemented a tax where the proceeds went directly into that coffer. It is different here in New York. We don't have that. So I'm interested to see how that's going to play out. However, it's important to consider the impact that this expansion will have to the family child care industry. These expansion projects will have UPK and what is being called 2Care or 2K. These have the potential to be detrimental for family child care modalities. Children leaving our programs earlier is higher turnover, is less of a client base. We are hopeful that family child care is a consideration at these tables and will be incorporated into the discussion and will be partnered with to launch these initiatives so that families have the ability to choose which modality they would like their children's care to be.
1: Now, I want to turn to this article that I just read in New York Focus. You can read it at nysfocus.org by Melissa Mano. The headline of the article is New York's new state law could unlock thousands of child care seats. The Hochul administration now has a chance to relax New York's child care staffing ratios among the country's strictest after 26 years. But will it? Back in December, Governor Hochul signed legislation eliminating a provision in a 2000 social services law that has prohibited the State Office of Children and Family Services from relaxing child care staffing revenue ratios. Can you speak to that at all? I mean, you just said, you know, you talked about the idea of not having enough staff or limited staff to deal with children and family issues. What do you make of this and anything else you want to add?
2: So this is a concern across the board. Ratios are intentional for the benefit and well-being of children and educators. Placing too high of a ratio on an educator leads to burnout. Placing too low of a ratio on an educator allows for more meaningful connection. So there's a balance point that the state has to be mindful of when they consider adjusting the ratios. Safety is a big concern. Children need a lot more direct supervision and care than older children, and that's why elementary school ratios are much higher. I feel that investment in our workforce is the first step to looking at this problem. There are additional thousands of seats potentially being opened. Where is the workforce coming from? How are we cultivating a trained and proficient workforce to care for our youngest citizens? What programs are there going to be availability for? Are we looking at micro-credentialing? Are we looking at pre-college in the SUNY schools and CUNY schools to be offering early childhood ed tracks specific to filling these roles in early childhood education? We can't put the cart before the horse here. We have to invest in the staff and the educator before we can fully roll out this program to increase the availability for children. Without a well-trained staff, this expansion will not launch in a positive, meaningful, and profound way for our youngest citizens.
1: She is Jessica Dean, secretary, board member, and ambassador for the Family Child Care Association of New York State. And the stark statistics I'm about to read certainly back up your point, Jessica. More than 60% of New York's census tracts are classified as a, quote, child care desert, meaning that there are three or more children under five waiting for every available slot. This is according to the Office of Children and Family Services. Meanwhile, more than 16,000 children are unable to receive child care, specifically as a result of staffing shortages that have led programs to operate under capacity. Right to your point, let's get the staffing up.
2: Right. And I can add to that. We have some national statistics that show that our educators are an experienced workforce, most of which have spent more than a decade in the field. However, they are an aging workforce at a tipping point. This data is showing, this is the 2025 NAFCC annual report. NAFCC is the National Association for Family Child Care. We are a affiliate of that nationwide agency. Approximately 60% of our family child care workforce is currently over 50 years old.
1: Wow.
2: We need to encourage the growth of a new generation of home-based ECE educators. It is also a misconception that the majority of home-based educators are not pursuing post-secondary education. This is simply not true. 47% of our home-based educators nationally have at least an associate's degree, and 46% have a bachelor's degree or higher. This is a marked increase from 20 years ago when the majority of family child care educators were mothers, grandmothers, et cetera, that chose to stay home to mind the children. This is no longer the case. This is a entire modality of education focused in the physical, mental, emotional, and social-emotional growth of children in a professional setting that feels like home.
1: Now, you said that most are over 50. How do you understand why young people aren't getting involved?
2: There are significant barriers in operating a family child care modality. One of them is unsustainable wages, inconsistency, something that we're seeing right here in New York now. 34 of our counties have a freeze of funding for this child care assistance program because the money was not significant enough in those areas to address the need for the assistance to families. Now, Governor Hochul has promised that there will be relief offered to those counties that are out of money to help reestablish this prior to next year once the budget is passed. We are unsure how that's going to play out in those 34 counties, how providers are going to be able to reestablish the families that have lost services, and also how we have to kind of shift our programs looking forward to accommodate these ebb and flows of funding to occur on a local scale.
1: That is so interesting. You know, the federal government has had an impact, hasn't it? The idea of cuts, even if they're not directly to child care, in other areas can impact children, right?
2: Absolutely. There have been several bills before the federal government for a few years now that impact our child and adult care food program, the CACFP, which serves thousands of sites statewide in assisting with reimbursement for feeding children healthy and nutritious meals. It aligns very closely with our school lunch program and allows family child care educators and other ECU modalities to receive reimbursement for the meals they serve the children. It is underused because of barriers in facilitating the time it takes to set up the program and enter data for the program. It is also not an equitable source of income based on the need for it to be attendance-based, based on enrollment, and it is on the lower side of the actual cost of service. So what we would spend in food, we do not actually get back from that program, but it does offset our costs. So in my opinion, it is a valuable tool for educators to utilize, especially in home-based programs. I happen to be a CACFP ambassador for Hunger Solutions New York, which is an agency that is fighting food insecurity in New York State on many levels, and the CACFP is one of them. The two bills, one is in the Farm Bill, which would allow a fourth meal to be served in a childcare setting. Currently, we can serve two meals and one snack or two snacks and one meal, and that would allow us to serve a full day of meals to the children for reimbursement. And the other is in a specific CACFP and school lunch type of bill that would allow us an increase of 10 cents per meal and snack in reimbursement rates, which would help equalize the cost of services. The threat of losing federal funding is not as significant in New York as it is in other states. Most people don't understand that the majority of our child care funding is coming from state budget, not federal budget. However, because the CCBG grant is accepted by New York and they take that funding, we have to follow their guidelines and rules, which means the way that New York processes that money has to be in line with the federal requirements. Those are changing. I'm not sure how they're changing. As we saw the other day, some new child care initiatives were signed into law federally. It will be dialing back some current standing policies and changing them. We're not sure how that's going to fall out until the Department of Health really starts looking at it.
1: Lots to consider here. Jessica Dean joining us, Secretary, Board Member, and Ambassador for Family Child Care Association of New York State. I'm David Gustina. You're listening to The Capital Connection. Well, here's a topical question for you. We have a war going on in Iran, and that has really spiked the cost of fuel. But when the cost of fuel goes up, everything else goes up. So aren't you seeing all your costs go up, including food?
2: Yes, especially here in New York. We are seeing all of our costs rising, gasoline, fuel, oil. Also with the Green Energy Act initiatives coming in and, you know, new constructions having to consider whether or not they can put in fuel burning systems because of the switch over to electrical. We're just seeing a lot of change here in New York that isn't necessarily beneficial to a small business owner. Given those considerations, we have to be very mindful about the way that we run our businesses and the way that we spend our money. My advice to any family child care educator is look into local food procurement. Often when you shop locally and in season, you can get more bang for your buck, and it will help us help our families.
1: Jessica, I just came across an article this morning. I don't know if you're aware of this, but it is this headline. Bezos family donates $100 million to charity funding New York State preschool education. It's $150 million into an anti-poverty charity to help fund early childhood education in New York as Mayor Zohran Mamdani pushes his ambitious universal free child agenda. Put aside who's donating for a minute, but how much do efforts like this with child education help, you know, in terms of the ripple effect to an organization like yours?
2: Putting aside, you know, the politics of it all, this foundation is being earmarked specifically to initiate the two care system in New York City based on what I read through that article on Fortune this morning. Given that TwoCare is unstable, we're not sure what's going to happen here. We're not sure if it's going to be Department of Ed-based in classroom settings, if there's going to be collaboratives with family child care providers. So given that uncertainty, as this is a brand-new program that has not actually rolled out yet and is still in the planning phases and the implementation phases, I'm unsure how that money would impact us statewide. It will definitely impact the New York City initiative, but how it will play out or ripple out to the rest of the state is a big question mark. It's brand new information. It's a brand new program. And generally things do start in the five boroughs and ripple their way out. So this is a time will tell situation.
1: Does it feel like you're behind, you know, being upstate? In other words, it makes sense. You know, the most people are down in the city, including the most children, I guess. But you see what we just described as childcare deserts, and a lot of those are upstate. So are we kind of, you know, left behind in some sense?
2: I don't feel that we are left behind. I feel that different communities have different needs. And New York State is a very large place. And I don't believe that the needs of the state as a whole are always looked at. I believe that they focus in the areas of most need, which would be our urban areas, which logistically makes sense, but it does leave gaps. Unfortunately, some communities are allocated as childcare deserts. I believe that one of the ways to fix that is building a strong statewide collaborative with agencies like ours to help streamline family child care as an modality of early childhood education and a valuable educational resource for families. We can increase those hardest hit areas, increase seats in those hardest hit areas by encouraging the licensing of more family child care educators, especially in rural and suburban New York.
1: Jessica Dean is the secretary, board member, and ambassador for Family Child Care Association of New York State. Now, Jessica, I saw an article in the Times this week, and it had to do with educational scores, and we're seeing a downward trend for so many students when it comes to learning, even literacy. And I bring that up because I noticed on your website, fccanys.org, this Office of Children and Family Service partnering with Dolly Parton's Imagination Library. This is to boost early literacy. Can you tell us a little bit more about that program?
2: Yes. So the Office of Child and Family Services is the overseeing agency for family child care licensing. And they've come a long way with proactive resources for child care educators in the last 7 to 10 years. They have shifted their dynamic from just an overseeing agency to a collaborative partner with our family child care educators and our early childhood programs, and are actively seeking ways to incorporate the needs of our community into their efforts going forward. So partnering with the Dolly Parton Imagination Library is providing books to children. Dolly Parton's nonprofit is an amazing resource, and anyone can write into her and request books, and they will send them to children. It doesn't have to be an educational program. It could be any child. This is specifically because of her love of literacy, and she chose to have this initiative to profoundly impact children's home lives. Allowing them to have access to books when financial or other factors may not allow that. New York State Department of Office and Children of Office and okay, New York State OCFS has created this cool literacy trail, and they've chosen 10 sites across the state. And if you visit these state parks, you can go to the visitor center and also get a copy of a book that you can bring home with you. And we were in Oswego last fall for our conference, and I had my grandchildren with me. And on the way back, we stopped at Green Lake State Park in Syracuse. And we were able to check out their science center, check out the park, walk along some of the trails, and bring home a lovely hardcover book that we shared with our daycare. But even if just a family goes and brings home those books, they can share that experience at school or with other families in the community. And it allows two things to happen. One, it increases the literacy awareness of those children and families. And two, it gets kids outside, away from screens and in green space. And play is the best factor for childhood achievement. So getting them outside, getting them away from screens, giving them green space, giving them some time to touch our natural environment is profoundly impactful to their development and learning.
1: I am so glad I asked you about this program. I'm betting there's a lot of families across New York that don't know that they could go to a park and get this book.
2: Absolutely. If you go to the OCFS website, they have a literacy trail map. It was drawn by children, and it is the most adorable graphic I've ever seen.
1: Well, I know you are sequestered in a room to avoid the laughing and screaming and question asking of children, and I appreciate you taking the time. Unfortunately, that's the end of the program. We've been speaking with Jessica Dean. She is secretary, board member, and ambassador for the Family Child Care Association of New York State. I appreciate all the good work you're doing, and I really appreciate you taking the time today to help educate us on these important issues.
2: Absolutely, and I must say, the work that we are doing is a collaborative effort, and the entire board deserves recognition for all the work that we do every day.
1: Thank you so much for joining us.
2: Thank you.

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0: 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NPR's Daily News Program Morning Edition has been working through the night to get you the news you need. 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
1: Coming up on WAMC's Northeast Report. Watch out, it's tick season. Southern Adirondack Bureau Chief Aaron Shello Levine will have an update. Activists based in Hudson, New York are working to intervene against aggressive federal immigration enforcement. More from WAMC's Sam Dingman. And WAMC's Berkshire Bureau Chief Josh Landes will preview a substance-free music festival this weekend in Vermont. 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

0: This is a WAMC regional news update. I'm Mariam Ahmed. New York State lawmakers have passed a 12th budget extender as debate drags on over a fiscal year 2027 spending plan. Assembly Minority Leader Ed Rah, a Republican, said Democrats are entering a level of historic dysfunction. The budget was due April 1st. The extender comes a week after Democratic Governor Kathy Hochul announced a budget agreement with lawmakers, only for Assembly Speaker Carl Hastie 2 minutes later announced there was no deal. Delays have been caused by a number of policy changes sought by the governor. The City of Albany held a finance meeting yesterday where they discussed the current budget deficit facing the city for the 2025 and 2026 fiscal year. WAMC's Sajina Shrestha reports.
1: According to City Treasurer Darius Shanfar, the city in recent years budgeted for grant revenues that never materialized. In addition, he says many city departments blew past their payroll budgets and dipped into money set aside for vacant positions. Albany Common Council Finance Committee Chair Megan Keegan wants the city to do better when it comes to managing grants from state and federal sources.
2: I think what we are finding is that revenues were greatly inflated in order to justify or balance the budget, rather than the budget really looking to provide a realistic context of what the city can afford based upon the revenues that it has.
1: This month, the city's budget deficit for the year 2025 increased from $15 million to $19.6 million. A spokesperson for Mayor Dorsey Appleers said the Democrat is in agreement with the city treasurer that additional oversight is needed. For WAMC News, I'm Sajina Shrestha.
0: On Wall Street, at last check, the Dow Jones is up 379 points to 50,073. The S&P 500 is up 60 points to 7,505. And the Nasdaq is up 255 points to 26,657. For WAMC News, I'm Mariam Ahmed.
3: This is WAMC's Northeast Report. I'm Lucas Willard. One of the creepier, crawlier aspects of spring is well underway, tick season. WAMC's Southern Adirondack Bureau Chief Aaron Shello Levine tracks the seasonal uptick in the arachnid's population from early spring to late fall.
4: The Albany Pine Bush Preserve's 3,400 acres are home to coyotes, turtles, snakes, birds, endangered butterflies, and, of course, the iconic pitch pine.
5: Oh, we got one.
4: And many, many ticks.
5: So I'm going to pick it up with my hands so don't be grossed out.
6: So this is an adult female deer tick. And you can see she has that red that I talked to about. And this black part is her scutum. So just kind of like a shield on their back. The male deer ticks only have that scutum. They don't have that extra part of red.
4: Alex Soldo is a field ecologist and entomologist at the preserve. For the past 2 years, she's been keeping tabs on the local tick populations. Right now,

0: She's using a tick drag.
1: So it's about a meter long cloth. It's made out of a corduroy material, which for whatever reason actually really picks them up well, so don't wear corduroy in the woods. And we just drag this along the ground. We can go kind of in here.
0: Soldo then counts the number of ticks stuck to the fabric. She says that number can get up to 500, but today there's just one. Patches of the preserve are charred, and there's still a smell of burning wood in the air. Seasonal prescribed burns are useful for ecosystem management. But Soldo says ongoing research at the preserve, in collaboration with a PhD student at the SUNY College of Environmental Science and Forestry, suggests those fires may also be a tool to control ticks.
1: So we know, obviously, fire directly kills the ticks. They'll die, just like most other insects would. They desiccate pretty easily. They like the humid undergrowth of plants. So that's one component. But we also know that this frequent fire is opening up the landscape. So as you can see, it's not a super dense canopy of trees. On this side, it's not like the best example of what I'm trying to say, but that opens up the canopy and sunlight is filtering down and there's not as much room for the ticks to kind of hide.
0: Jim McDonald is commissioner of the New York State Department of Health.
2: We do see a fair amount of Lyme disease in New York State. So we're doing about almost 20,000 cases a year of Lyme disease that are reported to us at the Department of Health. But keep in mind, there's other diseases like anaplasmosis. We see maybe 1,300 cases a year of that, and babesiosis around 600 cases, just to give you a little bit of an example.
0: New research from the Carey Institute found an increase in the number of ticks carrying more than one pathogen. Institute disease ecologist Shannon Lideau explains.
3: So we're seeing about 20% of these nymphs infected in a given year with the bacteria that causes Lyme disease. Co-infection with another pathogen, in this case, the protozoan pathogen that causes a babesiosis, which is called Babesia microti, is increasing. And that has risen over the past decade.
0: Dual infections from a single tick can complicate treatments. And as cases of tick-borne illness persist, McDonald says tick season itself is expanding.
2: So keep in mind, the climate changed. In other words, I don't talk about climate change. I talk about the climate has changed. So the season of the year where ticks are out is longer because it gets warmer quicker and it gets, a little bit colder slower. So what it affects for us is you see the tick season is a little bit longer. Days like today where it's hot, ticks are going to be out there. But, really ticks can be out in a much cooler days than today as well.
0: Back in the field, Soldo says even as ticks pose health risks to humans, it's neither a good nor feasible idea to exterminate the pest.
1: Ticks, they're also filling a niche. They exist for a reason, unfortunately. We just kind of get into the middle of their ecological purpose a little bit, and unfortunately the unintended consequence of that is potentially getting a disease from them, but things are definitely eating them, and they might potentially also help control populations of certain animals.
0: She says there's one easy way to try and keep the ticks away.
1: Yeah, I would say probably number one is if you don't have a reason to go deep into the woods, stay on the trail. They really are coming on you from directly off this leaf litter and also like mid-sized vegetation. They're not really falling off of you from trees. They don't really climb that high. And I think that's kind of a myth that they fall on top of you from trees. That doesn't really happen, but definitely stay on the trail.
0: And if you do happen to find a tick on you.
1: So I usually take them off with tweezers first. You want to put the tweezers right where the mouth parts are connected to your skin. You don't want to squeeze the body. And then once you have the mouth parts, just gently pull up. Definitely do not put any substance on a tick to make it back out. Not only could that potentially cause it to vomit its stomach contents into you in stress, but it could also take a little bit longer than just using tweezers and pulling it out would be. You really, really want to take the tick out as soon as you find it. You don't want to leave it in for like even 30 more minutes.
0: Reporting for the Southern Adirondack Bureau on the campus of Skidmore College, I'm Aaron Shello-Levine for WAMC News.
4: A Hudson-based group of activists is working to intervene against aggressive immigration enforcement in the Hudson Valley. WAMC's Sam Dingman reports.
5: Back in 2017, one of Brian McCormick's family members was taken into custody by Immigration and Customs Enforcement agents.
6: And they detained him in front of his children. And we didn't have any experience with a case like this.
5: At the time, Brian was just about a year into his work with the Columbia County Sanctuary Movement. He's a co-founder of the group, which these days provides a variety of resources to immigrants and their supporters. They do big things, like holding legal clinics, organizing voters to support pro-immigrant legislation, and running a mutual aid fund that helps people buy groceries. They also do little things, like hosting soccer tournaments, driving people to appointments at the DMV, and helping families that are new to the region find furniture. But back in 2017, they didn't have all that set up yet. And when Brian's family member was deported, he and his co-founders realized how urgent their work was becoming.
6: There's a lot of consequences. We learned a lot, created our hotline, so that in the future we could receive calls when something was actually happening and potentially have a meaningful intervention.
5: Almost 10 years later, last week in fact, that's exactly what happened. As Brian alluded to, Columbia County Sanctuary Movement now has a rapid response number people can call if they're approached by ICE agents. On May 6th, a little after 7 a.m., a group of construction workers was driving a truck to their job site when ICE vehicles surrounded them. Agents approached the truck and started ordering them to get out, but they didn't. Instead, one of the workers called the hotline.
6: Myself and another rapid responder were on the scene in approximately 6 minutes from when the call was placed, and we immediately started filming and asking the agents if they had a judicial warrant. They claimed to have a warrant. They wouldn't say whether or not it was a civil administrative warrant or a judicial warrant, and neither were produced to the individuals being pulled over.
5: I reached out to ICE to confirm these details and didn't receive a reply. But in video of the incident, posted by the Albany Times-Union, you can hear Brian asking to see the warrant.
7: Nope, you have a warrant?
8: Brian, we do.
7: No, I don't. Okay, show it to him. What warrant? You have a judicial warrant signed by a judge. Don't open your door. You have the right to remain silent.
5: Brian says the agents repeatedly threatened to break the windows of the truck. CCSM representatives continued shouting from a distance to the workers.
7: You have the right to remain silent. You have the right to an attorney. Yep.
5: More CCSM volunteers arrived, filming the interaction from multiple angles.
6: And within 5 minutes of our rapid response network arriving, all of the agents left without detaining anyone.
5: For Brian, this is a story not just about a successful intervention, but about how far CCSM has come since 2017. What's important, he says, is that the workers knew to call the hotline in the first place. CCSM holds regular trainings with companies around the county, and they hand out pocket-sized cards with the hotline printed on them. People can also just hand the card directly to law enforcement. There's text on it in English and Spanish, which reads in part, "I do not wish to speak to you or have any further contact with you. I choose to exercise my right to remain silent and refuse to answer your questions. I want to speak to my lawyer." Brian says he welcomes Governor Kathy Hochul's attempts to prevent ICE agents from wearing face coverings and block 287G agreements, which formalize collaboration between ICE and local law enforcement. But he doesn't think these provisions go far enough. He's concerned there will still be informal collaboration.
6: So when somebody gets pulled over for a traffic violation and they call ICE or they call Border Patrol, that's the informal collusion that we're talking about. There is no contract that says that they have agreed to do it. We have members who have been arrested, for example, in the past for a loud muffler or driving without a license, arrested and held at their police station until ICE came to take them. So the state can easily say that you're not allowed to do that. Meanwhile, they're continuing to say that they're protecting immigrant New Yorkers, but in the most vulnerable situations, which is this informal collusion, they're not stepping up to actually protect them.
5: you must encounter from time to time people who say, you know, I don't like ICE's methods, but I support the underlying mission of what they're trying to do. We do need enforcement on people who are here illegally, those sorts of things. What is your response when you hear people say that?
6: I would say people who hold that opinion really need to question their principles and their values. The fact of the matter is that our immigration system is working exactly how it was designed to work, which is a system rooted in racism and capitalism. If you're a white person and you have money, you're welcome here. And if you don't meet those categories and criteria, then you will be repressed, prosecuted, deported, detained, tortured, and separated from your family. And so if that's the system that you want to support, then you need to live with that.
5: Brian McCormick is co-founder of the Columbia County Sanctuary Movement. For WAMC's Hudson Catskill Bureau, I'm Sam Dingman.
4: 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Now meteorologist Garrett Argyanis.
8: Good afternoon on an unsettled day across eastern New York and western New England. We have low pressure at the surface and also low pressure in the upper atmosphere, and those are combining to bring plenty of clouds and wet weather, though the rainfall has been rather variable. It is Thursday, and the latest drought monitor was released this morning. That is valid data through Tuesday in terms of any rainfall. And we're dealing with abnormally dry pockets across portions of the capital region and points north. Much of the area is showing no dry conditions. However, there are some moderate drought conditions to the south through the southeastern Catskills into the lower Hudson Valley, and also pockets of moderate drought in the Connecticut River Valley. This is mainly long-term drought, meaning that this is kind of built up over several weeks and months. So the rainfall today is helpful, though again, not everybody is seeing the same amount of rain. The rainfall is mainly focused in areas near and east of the Hudson River, and the rain has been heaviest across portions of central New England. Other spots have had little to no rain at all, and there have even been some breaks in the cloud cover in spots. Temperatures are cooler than normal. We'll keep that cooler than normal theme through tomorrow. Then we'll see a big rise on the thermometer as we head into the weekend. Now, with that low pressure in the area this afternoon into this evening, we'll still have the chance for some showers around, so have an umbrella with you if you are going to be out. Overnight low temperatures will be in the 40s to around 50 degrees. Tomorrow is still looking somewhat unsettled. We'll see a cloud and sun blend with that chance for showers at times. Highs will range from the mid-50s to the mid-60s tomorrow, so that's still below normal, but a little bit less chilly than today. By Saturday, temperatures will climb up into the 70s under mainly sunny skies. Sunday looks partly sunny and mild as temperatures climb into the 70s to near 80. There is the slight chance for a shower on Sunday, but really right now the weekend is looking quite nice, and after some rather gloomy weather, it'll be great to see the sun, and I think many people are happy about the warmer temperatures. And now here is my latest regional forecast. First, for the North Country, the Adirondacks, all of Vermont, the Southern Champlain Valley, including Plattsburgh and Burlington, and the Lake George Saratoga region, including Glens Falls. For tonight, mostly cloudy with a chance for showers, lows in the 40s to around 50. Tomorrow, a blend of sunshine and clouds with a chance for showers and highs in the mid-50s to mid-60s. For the Northern Catskills, Mohawk Valley and Southern Adirondacks, including Utica, Gloversville, and Oneonta. Tonight, mostly cloudy with a chance for showers, lows in the 40s to around 50. And for tomorrow, a blend of clouds and sun with a chance for showers, highs in the mid-50s to mid-60s. For the Southeastern Catskills, mid and lower Hudson Valley and interior southern New England, including Middletown, Poughkeepsie, Westchester, Hartford, and Springfield. Tonight, mostly cloudy with a chance for showers, lows in the 40s to around 50. And for tomorrow, mostly cloudy with scattered showers, highs in the 50s and low 60s. For the Capital District, including Albany, Schenectady, and Troy, and the Berkshires. For tonight, mostly cloudy with a chance for showers, lows in the 40s to around 50. Tomorrow, a mix of clouds and sun with a chance for showers, highs in the mid-50s to mid-60s. Region-wide on Saturday, mostly sunny, breezy, and warmer with highs in the 70s. And on Sunday, partly sunny, mild, a slight chance for a shower with highs in the 70s to around 80 degrees. For WAMC, I'm meteorologist Garrett Argyanis.
4: 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WAMC's Berkshire Bureau Chief Josh Landis has more.

0: Connecticut jam quartet Eggy is one of the headliners of the third annual Music on the Mountain. The band's simple name, right at home in a scene known for playful, goofy language, is much more complicated below the surface.
1: It's a bit of a bittersweet story, which is that when Jake and I were starting our band back in high school, we had a buddy named Eddie Torrance, and we kept being like, his old nickname back when he was a kid was Eggy. So we were teasing him, let's call the band Eggy. And, you know, the more he puts up a fight, the more we want to do it.
0: Eggy keyboardist Donnie Batant.
1: About 6-7 years later, you know, he passed away from a heroin overdose and we lost him. But I think one of the most, you know, serendipitous things is like, man, it's like we get to carry his name around. And when we see people wearing a t-shirt that says Eggy, when people are chanting the name Eggy, it's like, want them to know that really comes from a deep and meaningful place. And it's inspired by a really beautiful soul who's not with us physically anymore, but is with us every step of the way. And, you know, wish that he was able to get the help that he needed, the time that he needed it.
0: Saturday's festival at the base of Okemo Mountain is part of a larger effort to make sure people like Eddie or Eggy are getting that crucial help from the music community. The event is part of a weekend-long fundraiser for the Divided Sky Foundation, the residential recovery center founded by Anastasio Afish and Melanie Gould. The singer, guitarist, and songwriter's drug court case manager from a DUI and drug possession arrest in 2006. Anastasio explained why he undertook the project in a promotional video for the Divided Sky facility in Ludlow that opened in November 2023.
2: When someone gets sober, they kind of feel like something is ending, but it's not true. It's actually something is beginning. I'm just a guy who was given the gift of recovery and joined a community, and I want to help in any way I can.
0: Music on the Mountain producer Bill Taylor is also the music director at the Phoenix, which bills itself as a nationwide movement to create sober spaces for people to work on recovery and solidarity.
3: Anything from going to see live music to biking to climbing. We have some physical locations around the country, which are basically gyms. We have one in Boston, one in Denver, one coming online in Philly, one that just came online in Vegas. So it's a strong community of people in recovery who use sort of the power of connection and community coming together to enhance their recovery.
0: Taylor says the jam band world, with its deep associations with substance use and debauchery, has also created some of the strongest recovery groups for decades. They'll be well represented at Music on the Mountain.
3: We have 20 yellow balloon groups coming that weekend, and these are basically sobriety groups that are connected to a specific band. So Fish has one called The Fellowship, and on and on. So this has become kind of a gathering point for folks that are a part of those essentially recovery-focused groups of individuals who really love a certain style of music. So I think what we're finding in general is that people who find sobriety, they want to, you know, live their lives in a meaningful way, and music plays a big role in that.
0: That was true for Jay Osborne.
4: I think the way I got connected was, I mean, if you simply wear like a Fish shirt or a Grateful Dead shirt, something like that, to a 12-step meeting, your people will find you.
0: He's seen the Vermont band 129 times.
4: I can't say that there's certain songs I'm chasing or certain themes or, you know, the stats of like, oh, I've seen them play Runaway Jim like 95 times. I don't know. You know, I've seen them a bunch of times. Some shows were more memorable than others, I guess. But then again, in my experience, there's no such thing as a bad Fish show. They're all great.
0: Osborne, who lives in Ludlow, is the nonprofit volunteer coordinator for the Fellowship, the aforementioned Sober Fish fan group that's tabled at concerts for around 30 years. They follow the foundation laid by the Wharf Rats, the sober contingent of Grateful Dead followers who first carved out space for people in recovery at shows back in the early 1980s.
4: It's a pretty vast and growing support community of like-minded people that support each other, you know, in a drug and alcohol-free environment around our tables and our booths at shows. We offer traction in an otherwise slippery environment. Basically, for those of us that have gotten sick and tired of being sick and tired, we jumped on this side of the fence, and it's much greener.
0: Osborne says the newest waves of jam band enthusiasts seem to be steering clear of the hard partying environment long prevalent in the culture.
4: It does seem that the younger generations, you know, starting in teens, the 20-somethings, 30-somethings, that getting wasted isn't really a theme so much anymore or really cool. You know, you see a lot of younger folks that just don't indulge in all of that stuff the way a lot of us old heads, you know, used to in the 80s, 90s, early 2000s. So it certainly seems to be a bit of a trend, and it's taking off and growing, I think, like wildfire.
0: As a member of the fellowship, Osborne knows wherever his favorite band takes him, he'll find family.
4: Some of my normie friends that are like, you're driving halfway across the country following this band out there and back. Why are you going alone? I do, because my people are going to be at the shows. I don't need to, you know, I just have the nice solitude, quiet time to travel and do my thing. And rest assured that my people will be at the shows. It's just such a beautiful community through and through.

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1: Taking another look at the weather forecast, showers this evening and showers likely after midnight. Overnight lows in the mid-40s. Tomorrow, mostly cloudy skies, showers likely during the morning hours. Highs in the mid-60s, and on Saturday, mostly sunny, warm with highs in the upper 70s. 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Northeast Report was produced by Andrew Waite. Thanks to engineer on the board, Mike Bowen. Thanks to everybody on the WAMC News team. I'm Lucas Willard. 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
1: Even Pete Hegseth on Capitol Hill in the last few days said it's got to get replenished and it's going to take months.
2: Just how much is the U.S. running out of weapons as the Iran war stretches on?
3: For Thursday, May 14th, this is All Things Considered from NPR News.
2: I'm Elsa Chang.
3: And I'm Sasha Pfeiffer. Turmoil in the UK's centre-left party over whether the Prime Minister should be replaced.
4: The country is angry with the entire political class. All of us here. They are not happy with how we have been doing politics.
2: Also, the Trump administration is striving to treat gun rights as civil rights.
3: Plus, Shakira has a new World Cup song out this week.
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6: Live from NPR News in Washington, I'm Janine Herbst. President Trump and Chinese leader Xi Jinping met in Beijing today, discussing the war in Iran, global trade, and energy security. But as NPR's Tamara Keith reports, it doesn't appear that the talks between the two yielded any significant progress.
7: On Thursday, Trump and Xi held a bilateral meeting that for a time included CEOs from top U.S. corporations. Then in the evening at a formal banquet, the two leaders toasted each other and the relationship between their nations. Trump made clear he wants this visit to be the start of a longer dialogue.
8: Tonight it is my honor to extend an invitation to you and Madam Peng to visit us at the White House. This September 24th.
7: Before Trump heads to the airport, the leaders are set to take a friendship photo and share a bilateral tea and lunch. No deals have been announced yet, but there's still time. Tamara Keith, NPR News, Beijing.
6: Senators passed a resolution today to withhold their own pay during future government shutdowns. NPR's Ava Berger reports the move brings them in line with most federal employees who receive back pay only when the government reopens.
9: The resolution was approved by voice without any senators objecting. Senator John Kennedy, the Louisiana Republican, called his measure a, quote, shared sacrifice with other federal employees who miss paychecks.
10: It's got to stop. Shutting down government should not be our default solution to our refusal to work out our issues.
9: Congress reopened the Department of Homeland Security last month after the agency went unfunded for more than 70 days. Kennedy's measure, which won't apply to House members, will take effect after the midterm elections. Ava Berger, NPR News, The Capitol.
6: Protesters have taken to the streets of Cuba's capital after a more than 24-hour blackout. NPR's Ada Peralta reports the country says it has no fuel to turn the power back on.
11: Videos posted on social media show Cubans banging on pots on the streets in Havana. Protesters complained that their homes were hot and that internet service had been disrupted. Vicente de la O. Levy, Cuba's Minister of Energy, said the electrical grid is going through one of its most trying moments. The U.S. has enacted a de facto oil blockade, and the 100,000 tons of Russian crude that arrived in April has now been used up. The energy minister says the system is now operating basically without reserves. Cuba is also relying on its solar panels, but its aging energy grid can't handle the fluctuating voltage. It means that for now, about 70% of the island is without power. Ada Peralta, NPR News, Mexico City.
6: Wall Street higher by the close. 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
13: Bad news for the Western snowpack. I'm Randy Simon, and this is Earthwise, a look at our changing environment. The Western American snowpack is nature's reservoir, providing 60 to 70% of the region's water supply. Winter precipitation is stored there and is released slowly during the spring and summer. The snowpack feeds the region's rivers, fills reservoirs, supports irrigation for agriculture, enables hydropower, and sustains ecosystems. After the warmest winter on record for many states and a major heat wave in March that left almost no snow in many places, there's real trouble ahead. Most of the Mountain West won't be able to rely on melting snow because there's hardly any there. Almost the whole region is affected, not just isolated pockets. California's Sierra Nevada has only traces of snow. Parts of western Colorado that typically have at least 6 inches of snow are virtually snowless. The situation is the result of a record warm winter for many western states. Much of the time, temperatures were too warm for it to snow, resulting in rain instead. A March heat wave broke monthly temperature records in more than a dozen states, wiping out much of whatever snow there was. As a result, very little fresh water will flow out of the mountains this spring and summer, meaning that vital reservoirs like Lake Powell will see very low water levels. Water agencies in the region are seeking to cut usage and are imposing water restrictions earlier than usual. The conditions have already elevated fire dangers across the region, including much of Nevada, California, Utah, Colorado, Arizona, Wyoming, and Montana. The realities of warmer temperatures that come with climate change are forcing changes in how the West manages water. 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

0: I'm Sasha Pfeiffer. The Trump administration is treating gun rights as civil rights and going after local jurisdictions it says are violating the right to bear arms.
1: But some cities are pushing back.
2: We will not roll back a common sense policy that has kept weapons of war off of these city streets for 37 years.
0: First News.
3: Live from NPR News in New York City, I'm Dwahli Saikautau. President Trump is on an historic three-day visit to China, where he's been welcomed by Beijing officials in red carpet style. During his summit with Chinese leader Xi Jinping, Trump said the American and Chinese people share much in common, including hard work, courage, and achievement.
4: We love our families and we love our countries. Together, we have the chance to draw on these values to create a future of greater prosperity, cooperation, and happiness, and peace for our children. We love our children, this region and the world. It's a special world with the two of us united and together.
3: Later, in a closed-door meeting, the two discussed their conflicting positions on the self-governed island of Taiwan. She earlier told Trump, Taiwan is the most important issue in China-U.S. relations. A former official in the Trump Department of Justice has gone public with tough criticism for his former bosses. As NPR's Tom Dreisbach reports, the official claims department leaders are betraying Trump's political base.
5: Jonathan Gross defended people charged in the January 6, 2021 attack on the U.S. Capitol, then got a job in the Trump Justice Department. Less than a year later, he is out at the DOJ and accusing Acting Attorney General Todd Blanche of ignoring what he calls the weaponization of justice and pushing a, quote, very sloppy criminal case against the civil rights group, the Southern Poverty Law Center, in order to advance his career. Gross spoke out in an interview posted on YouTube.
6: He's not the person that we need now at this critical time in history to lead the DOJ.
5: Blanche has denied that he's auditioning for the full-time role as Attorney General. The Justice Department did not respond to NPR's requests for comment. Tom Dreisbach, NPR News.
3: At the close of Wall Street, the Dow closed up 370 points. This is NPR.
7: This is a WAMC News update. I'm Lucas Willard. New York Governor Kathy Hochul was in Buffalo today to help local leaders and the community mark the fourth anniversary of a racist mass shooting which killed 10 people at a top supermarket. Local events throughout the day included community service projects and remembrances of the victims. At a ceremony outside the store where the shooting happened on May 14, 2022, Hochul said the shooter failed to break up the community and only made it stronger.
8: Blinded by hate, he imagined this atrocious act, this evil act, would incite fear. He meant to paralyze this community and create fear among us. He thought it would take hold and turn our hearts to stone and paralyze the East Side for years to come. But what he did not know is that this community is indestructible. Indestructible.
7: The gunman is serving a life sentence following a guilty plea in state court. He awaits a federal trial that could bring him the death penalty. Meantime, in recognizing the anniversary of the attack, former Arizona Congresswoman Gabby Giffords said in a statement in part, quote, "Our leaders have a responsibility to stand up and pass life-saving common-sense gun laws," end quote. Giffords was shot in the head in a 2011 assassination attempt. As part of ongoing New York State budget negotiations, Governor Hochul is pushing for additional gun reform laws, including regulations to crack down on 3D-printed ghost guns and requiring gun manufacturers to design firearms in a way that prevents easy modification into illegal automatic weapons. 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

0: Here's Joannica Kissis reports.
1: We heard these explosions for hours near NPR's bureau in Kyiv. The Russian attack started fires around the city and destroyed an apartment building, trapping residents under the rubble. Ukrainian forces were able to shoot down most of the drones and about half of the missiles. As peace talks have stalled, Ukraine has also attacked Russia, targeting Russian oil infrastructure with long-range drone strikes in an attempt to weaken Russia's war machine. Joanna Kakis, NPR News, Kyiv.
0: The Department of Education has announced it will send states millions of dollars to help fund a federal program for educating students served by the Individuals with Disabilities Education Act. And NPR's Janaki Mehta reports it's a historically underfunded program.
2: Secretary Linda McMahon announced her agency will send $144 million to states this year for two IDEA programs. A department spokesperson did not specify where the funds came from, but said that by October 1st, most of the money would go to programs for students ages 3 to 21. The remaining $20.5 million to early intervention services for infants and toddlers. The federal government has never met its promise of fully funding the program, which helps students with disabilities get a quality public education with the services they need to succeed.
0: NPR's Janaki Mehta reporting, and this is NPR News from New York City.
3: This is a WAMC regional news update. I'm Lucas Willard. U.S. Senator Elizabeth Warren has introduced legislation to ban former members of Congress from lobbying. The Massachusetts Democrat introduced the lifetime lobbying ban alongside Republican Senator Rick Scott of Florida. The ban applies to the lobbying of Congress and the executive branch. The bill would also prevent former legislators from making lobbying contacts regardless of their registration status. Saratoga Spa State Park is getting its first expansion in years. WAMC's Aaron Shello Levine reports.
4: Governor Kathy Hochul's office announced this week the addition of 79 acres to the historic state park, bringing the park to a rough total of 2,500 acres. The parcel is located on the southeast corner of the park and borders Columbia Avenue. Jim Lavoulis is a public affairs coordinator for the New York State Office of Parks, Recreation, and Historic Preservation.
5: This marks the first addition of land to the park in two decades and advances New York's 30 by 30 goal of conserving 30% of New York's lands and waters by the year 2030.
4: OPRHP utilized nearly $480,000 from the state's Environmental Protection Fund to preserve the plot. For WAMC, I'm Aaron Shello Levine.
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1: 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I'm Ailsa Chang in Culver City, California.
2: And I'm Sasha Pfeiffer in Washington. U.S. Education Secretary Linda McMahon sparred with Democrats today over her proposed budget and over a handful of education issues that could affect millions of students.
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1: Coming up on WAMC's Northeast Report. Watch out, it's tick season. Southern Adirondack Bureau Chief Aaron Shello Levine will have an update. Activists based in Hudson, New York are working to intervene against aggressive federal immigration enforcement. More from WAMC's Sam Dingman. And WAMC's Berkshire Bureau Chief Josh Landes will preview a substance-free music festival this weekend in Vermont. 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

0: This is a WAMC News Update. I'm Mariam Ahmed. The Supreme Court has preserved women's access to a drug used in the most common method of abortion, rejecting lower court restrictions while a lawsuit continues. The court's order today allows women seeking abortions to continue obtaining the drug mifepristone at pharmacies or through the mail, without an in-person visit to a doctor. Access is likely to remain uninterrupted at least until well into next year, as appeals play out in a suit filed by Louisiana, including a potential appeal to the High Court. Senator Kirsten Gillibrand is calling for support for civilian federal employees suffering from toxic exposure. Speaking in Washington, D.C. today, the New York Democrat said federal employees who serve overseas alongside U.S. troops and suffer from toxic exposure do not currently receive compensation from the federal government.
1: They didn't always wear a uniform, but they were serving our nation overseas. They breathed the same poisons that our service members breathed. And devastatingly, many of them have fallen ill to the same illnesses because of this exposure, and many have died.
0: Gillibrand introduced legislation this week to allow civilians to receive compensation like veterans do, under a 2022 law which expanded VA benefits for veterans suffering from toxic exposure. Burlington, Vermont's police department has released body cam footage from a march confrontation between Immigration and Customs Enforcement and protesters in South Burlington. Amid ongoing fallout from the March 11th incident, Burlington Mayor Emma Mulvaney-Stanek said the release of the footage was delayed due to a city review. The progressive said her administration is, quote, committed to transparency. The South Burlington Police Department and Vermont State Police have also released body cam footage from the incident. The Burlington Police Department footage is available on YouTube. One suspect has been arrested after a vehicle drove into a Hudson Falls Credit Union building early today. Washington County Sheriff Jeff Murphy says the crash occurred after 4 a.m. at the Hudson River Community Credit Union on Burgoyne Avenue. The driver had fled the scene prior to officers' arrival. A canine unit search was conducted in the area. No other details have been announced. The credit union says the branch will be closed until further notice. In the forecast today, mostly cloudy tonight with showers likely, lows in the mid-40s, and mostly cloudy, then partly sunny tomorrow, highs in the mid-60s. For WAMC News, I'm Mariam Ahmed.
2: This is WAMC's Northeast Report. I'm Lucas Willard. One of the creepier, crawlier aspects of spring is well underway, tick season. WAMC's Southern Adirondack Bureau Chief Aaron Shello-Levine tracks the seasonal uptick in the arachnid's population from early spring to late fall.
3: The Albany Pine Bush Preserve's 3,400 acres are home to coyotes, turtles, snakes, birds, endangered butterflies, and, of course, the iconic pitch pine.
4: Oh, we got one.
3: And many, many ticks.
4: So I'm going to pick it up with my hands so it'll be grossed out.
5: So this is an adult female deer tick. And you can see she has that red that I talked to about. And this black part is her scutum. So just kind of like a shield on their back. The male deer ticks only have that scutum. They don't have that extra part of red.
3: Alex Soldo is a field ecologist and entomologist at the preserve. For the past 2 years, she's been keeping tabs on the local tick populations. Right now, she's using a tick drag.
5: So it's about a meter long cloth. It's made out of a corduroy material, which for whatever reason actually really picks them up well, so don't wear corduroy in the woods. And we just drag this along the ground. We can go kind of in here.
3: Soldo then counts the number of ticks stuck to the fabric. She says that number can get up to 500, but today there's just one. Patches of the preserve are charred, and there's still a smell of burning wood in the air. Seasonal prescribed burns are useful for ecosystem management. But Soldo says ongoing research at the preserve, in collaboration with a PhD student at the SUNY College of Environmental Science and Forestry, suggests those fires may also be a tool to control ticks.
5: So we know, obviously, fire directly kills the ticks. They they'll die, just like most other insects would. They desiccate pretty easily. They like the humid undergrowth of plants. So that's one component. But we also know that this frequent fire is opening up the landscape. So as you can see, it's not a super dense canopy of trees. On this side, it's not like the best example of what I'm trying to say, but that opens up the canopy and sunlight is filtering down, and there's not as much room for the ticks to kind of hide.
3: Jim McDonald is commissioner of the New York State Department of Health.
6: We do see a fair amount of Lyme disease in New York State. So we're doing about almost 20,000 cases a year of Lyme disease that are reported to us at the Department of Health. But keep in mind, there's other diseases like anaplasmosis. We see maybe 1,300 cases a year of that, and babesiosis around 600 cases, just to give you a little bit of an example.
3: New research from the Carey Institute found an increase in the number of ticks carrying more than one pathogen. Institute disease ecologist Shannon Lideau explains.
7: So we're seeing about 20% of these nymphs infected in a given year with the bacteria that causes Lyme disease. Co-infection with another pathogen, in this case, the protozoan pathogen that causes a babesiosis, which is called Babesia microti, is increasing. And that has risen over the past decade.
3: Dual infections from a single tick can complicate treatments. And as cases of tick-borne illness persist, McDonald says tick season itself is expanding.
6: So keep in mind, the climate changed. In other words, I don't talk about climate change. I talk about the climate has changed. So the season of the year where ticks are out is longer because it gets warmer quicker and it gets, a little bit colder slower. So what it affects for us is you see the tick season is a little bit longer. Days like today where it's hot, ticks are going to be out there. But, really ticks can be out in a much cooler days than today as well.
3: Back in the field, Soldo says even as ticks pose health risks to humans, it's neither a good nor feasible idea to exterminate the pest.
5: Ticks, they're also filling a niche. They exist for a reason, unfortunately. We just kind of get into the middle of their ecological purpose a little bit, and unfortunately the unintended consequence of that is potentially getting a disease from them, but things are definitely eating them, and they might potentially also help control populations of certain animals.
3: She says there's one easy way to try and keep the ticks away.
5: Yeah, I would say probably number one is if you don't have a reason to go deep into the woods, stay on the trail. They really are coming on you from directly off this leaf litter and also like mid-sized vegetation. They're not really falling off of you from trees. They don't really climb that high. And I think that's kind of a myth that they fall on top of you from trees. That doesn't really happen, but definitely stay on the trail.
3: And if you do happen to find a tick on you.
5: So I usually take them off with tweezers first. You want to put the tweezers right where the mouth parts are, connected to your skin. You don't want to squeeze the body. And then once you have the mouth parts, just gently pull up. Definitely do not put any substance on a tick to make it back out. Not only could that potentially cause it to vomit its stomach contents into you in stress, but it could also take a little bit longer than just using tweezers and pulling it out would be. You really, really want to take the tick out as soon as you find it. You don't want to leave it in for like even 30 more minutes.
3: Reporting for the Southern Adirondack Bureau on the campus of Skidmore College, I'm Aaron Shello Levine for WAMC News.
2: A Hudson-based group of activists is working to intervene against aggressive immigration enforcement in the Hudson Valley. WAMC's Sam Dingman reports.
8: Back in 2017, one of Brian McCormick's family members was taken into custody by Immigration and Customs Enforcement agents.
9: And they detained him in front of his children. And we didn't have any experience with a case like this.
8: At the time, Brian was just about a year into his work with the Columbia County Sanctuary Movement. He's a co-founder of the group, which these days provides a variety of resources to immigrants and their supporters. They do big things, like holding legal clinics, organizing voters to support pro-immigrant legislation, and running a mutual aid fund that helps people buy groceries. They also do little things, like hosting soccer tournaments, driving people to appointments at the DMV, and helping families that are new to the region find furniture. But back in 2017, they didn't have all that set up yet. And when Brian's family member was deported, he and his co-founders realized how urgent their work was becoming.
9: There's a lot of consequences. We learned a lot, created our hotline, so that in the future we could receive calls when something was actually happening and potentially have a meaningful intervention.
8: Almost 10 years later, last week in fact, that's exactly what happened. As Brian alluded to, Columbia County Sanctuary Movement now has a rapid response number people can call if they're approached by ICE agents. On May 6th, a little after 7 a.m., a group of construction workers was driving a truck to their job site when ICE vehicles surrounded them. Agents approached the truck and started ordering them to get out. But they didn't. Instead, one of the workers called the hotline.
9: Myself and another rapid responder were on the scene in approximately 6 minutes from when the call was placed. And we immediately started filming and asking the agents if they had a judicial warrant. They claimed to have a warrant. They wouldn't say whether or not it was a civil administrative warrant or a judicial warrant, and neither were produced to the individuals being pulled over.
8: I reached out to ICE to confirm these details and didn't receive a reply. But in video of the incident, posted by the Albany Times Union, you can hear Brian asking to see the warrant.
10: Nope, you have a warrant?
11: Right, we do.
10: No, I don't. Okay, show it to him. What warrant? You have a judicial warrant signed by a judge. Don't open your door. You have the right to remain silent.
8: Brian says the agents repeatedly threatened to break the windows of the truck. CCSM representatives continued shouting from a distance to the workers.
10: You have the right to remain silent. You have the right to an attorney. Yep.
8: More CCSM volunteers arrived, filming the interaction from multiple angles.
9: And within 5 minutes of our rapid response network arriving, all of the agents left without detaining anyone.
8: For Brian, this is a story not just about a successful intervention, but about how far CCSM has come since 2017. What's important, he says, is that the workers knew to call the hotline in the first place. CCSM holds regular trainings with companies around the county, and they hand out pocket-sized cards with the hotline printed on them. People can also just hand the card directly to law enforcement. There's text on it in English and Spanish, which reads in part, "I do not wish to speak to you or have any further contact with you. I choose to exercise my right to remain silent and refuse to answer your questions. I want to speak to my lawyer." Brian says he welcomes Governor Kathy Hochul's attempts to prevent ICE agents from wearing face coverings and block 287G agreements, which formalize collaboration between ICE and local law enforcement. But he doesn't think these provisions go far enough. He's concerned there will still be informal collaboration.
9: So when somebody gets pulled over for a traffic violation and they call ICE or they call Border Patrol, that's the informal collusion that we're talking about. There is no contract that says that they have agreed to do it. We have members who have been arrested, for example, in the past for a loud muffler or driving without a license, arrested and held at their police station until ICE came to take them. So the state can easily say that you're not allowed to do that. Meanwhile, they're continuing to say that they're protecting immigrant New Yorkers, but in the most vulnerable situations, which is this informal collusion, they're not stepping up to actually protect them.
12: You must encounter from time to time people who say, you know, I don't like ICE's methods, but I support the underlying mission of what they're trying to do. We do need enforcement on people who are here illegally, those sorts of things. What is your response when you hear people say that?
9: I would say people who hold that opinion really need to question their principles and their values. The fact of the matter is that our immigration system is working exactly how it was designed to work, which is a system rooted in racism and capitalism. If you're a white person and you have money, you're welcome here. And if you don't meet those categories and criteria, then you will be repressed, prosecuted, deported, detained, tortured, and separated from your family. And so if that's the system that you want to support, then you need to live with that.
8: Brian McCormick is co-founder of the Columbia County Sanctuary Movement. 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
11: 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Now, meteorologist Garrett Argyanis.
13: Good afternoon on an unsettled day across eastern New York and western New England. We have low pressure at the surface and also low pressure in the upper atmosphere, and those are combining to bring plenty of clouds and wet weather, though the rainfall has been rather variable. It is Thursday, and the latest drought monitor was released this morning. That is valid data through Tuesday in terms of any rainfall. And we're dealing with abnormally dry pockets across portions of the capital region and points north. Much of the area is showing no dry conditions. However, there are some moderate drought conditions to the south through the southeastern Catskills into the lower Hudson Valley, and also pockets of moderate drought in the Connecticut River Valley. This is mainly a long-term drought, meaning that this is kind of built up over several weeks and months. So the rainfall today is helpful, though again, not everybody is seeing the same amount of rain. The rainfall is mainly focused in areas near and east of the Hudson River, and the rain has been heaviest across portions of central New England. Other spots have had little to no rain at all, and there have even been some breaks in the cloud cover in spots. Temperatures are cooler than normal. We'll keep that cooler than normal theme through tomorrow. Then we'll see a big rise on the thermometer as we head into the weekend. Now, with that low pressure in the area this afternoon into this evening, we'll still have the chance for some showers around, so have an umbrella with you if you are going to be out. Overnight, low temperatures will be in the 40s to around 50 degrees. Tomorrow is still looking somewhat unsettled. We'll see a cloud and sun blend with that chance for showers at times. Highs will range from the mid-50s to the mid-60s tomorrow, so that's still below normal, but a little bit less chilly than today. By Saturday, temperatures will climb up into the 70s under mainly sunny skies. Sunday looks partly sunny and mild as temperatures climb into the 70s to near 80. There is the slight chance for a shower on Sunday. But really, right now, the weekend is looking quite nice. And after some rather gloomy weather, it'll be great to see the sun. And I think many people are happy about the warmer temperatures. And now here is my latest regional forecast. First, for the North Country, the Adirondacks, all of Vermont, the Southern Champlain Valley, including Plattsburgh and Burlington, and the Lake George Saratoga region, including Glens Falls. For tonight, mostly cloudy with a chance for showers, lows in the 40s to around 50. Tomorrow, a blend of sunshine and clouds with a chance for showers and highs in the mid-50s to mid-60s. For the northern Catskills, Mohawk Valley and southern Adirondacks, including Utica, Gloversville, and Oneonta. Tonight, mostly cloudy with a chance for showers, lows in the 40s to around 50. And for tomorrow, a blend of clouds and sun with a chance for showers, highs in the mid-50s to mid-60s. For the southeastern Catskills, mid and lower Hudson Valley and interior southern New England, including Middletown, Poughkeepsie, Westchester, Hartford, and Springfield. Tonight, mostly cloudy with a chance for showers, lows in the 40s to around 50. And for tomorrow, mostly cloudy with scattered showers, highs in the 50s and low 60s. For the Capital District, including Albany, Schenectady, and Troy, and the Berkshires. For tonight, mostly cloudy with a chance for showers, lows in the 40s to around 50. Tomorrow, a mix of clouds and sun with a chance for showers, highs in the mid-50s to mid-60s. Region-wide on Saturday, mostly sunny, breezy, and warmer with highs in the 70s. And on Sunday, partly sunny, mild, a slight chance for a shower with highs in the 70s to around 80 degrees. For WAMC, I'm meteorologist Garrett Argyanis.
11: 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This weekend, a substance-free music festival in Ludlow, Vermont, is raising money for a recovery program co-founded by Phish frontman Trey Anastasio. WAMC's Berkshire Bureau Chief Josh Landis has more.

0: Connecticut jam quartet Eggy is one of the headliners of the third annual Music on the Mountain. The band's simple name, right at home in a scene known for playful, goofy language, is much more complicated below the surface.
1: It's a bit of a bittersweet story, which is that when Jake and I were starting our band back in high school, we had a buddy named Eddie Torrance, and we kept being like, his old nickname back when he was a kid was Eggy. So we were teasing him, let's call the band Eggy. And, you know, the more he puts up a fight, the more we want to do it.
0: Eggy keyboardist Donnie Batant.
1: About 6-7 years later, you know, he passed away from a heroin overdose and we lost him. But I think one of the most, you know, serendipitous things is like, man, it's like we get to carry his name around. And when we see people wearing a t-shirt that says Eggy, when people are chanting the name Eggy, it's like, want them to know that really comes from a deep and meaningful place, and it's inspired by a really beautiful soul who's not with us physically anymore, but is with us every step of the way. And, you know, wish that he was able to get the help that he needed, the time that he needed it.
0: Saturday's festival at the base of Okemo Mountain is part of a larger effort to make sure people like Eddie or Eggy are getting that crucial help from the music community. The event is part of a weekend-long fundraiser for the Divided Sky Foundation, the residential recovery center founded by Anastasio Afish and Melanie Gould. The singer, guitarist, and songwriter's drug court case manager from a DUI and drug possession arrest in 2006. Anastasio explained why he undertook the project in a promotional video for the Divided Sky facility in Ludlow that opened in November 2023.
2: When someone gets sober, they kind of feel like something is ending, but it's not true. It's actually something is beginning. I'm just a guy who was given the gift of recovery and joined a community, and I want to help in any way I can.
0: Music on the Mountain producer Bill Taylor is also the music director at The Phoenix, which bills itself as a nationwide movement to create sober spaces for people to work on recovery and solidarity.
3: Anything from going to see live music to biking to climbing. We have some physical locations around the country, which are basically gyms. We have one in Boston, one in Denver, one coming online in Philly, one that just came online in Vegas. So it's a strong community of people in recovery who use sort of the power of connection and community coming together to enhance their recovery.
0: Taylor says the jam band world, with its deep associations with substance use and debauchery, has also created some of the strongest recovery groups for decades. They'll be well represented at Music on the Mountain.
3: We have 20 yellow balloon groups coming that weekend, and these are basically sobriety groups that are connected to a specific band. So Fish has one called The Fellowship, and on and on. So this has become kind of a gathering point for folks that are a part of those essentially recovery-focused groups of individuals who really love a certain style of music. So I think what we're finding in general is that people who find sobriety, they want to, you know, live their lives in a meaningful way, and music plays a big role in that.
0: That was true for Jay Osborne.
4: I think the way I got connected was, I mean, if you simply wear like a Fish shirt or a Grateful Dead shirt, something like that, to a 12-step meeting, your people will find you.
0: He's seen the Vermont band 129 times.
4: I can't say that there's certain songs I'm chasing or certain themes or, you know, the stats of like, oh, I've seen them play Runaway Jim like 95 times. I don't know. You know, I've seen them a bunch of times. Some shows were more memorable than others, I guess. But then again, in my experience, there's no such thing as a bad Fish show. They're all great.
0: Osborne, who lives in Ludlow, is the nonprofit volunteer coordinator for the Fellowship, the aforementioned Sober Fish fan group that's tabled at concerts for around 30 years. They follow the foundation laid by the Wharf Rats, the sober contingent of Grateful Dead followers who first carved out space for people in recovery at shows back in the early 1980s.
4: It's a pretty vast and growing support community of like-minded people that support each other, you know, in a drug and alcohol free environment around our tables and our booths at shows. We offer traction in an otherwise slippery environment. Basically, for those of us that have gotten sick and tired of being sick and tired, we jumped on this side of the fence and it's much greener.
0: Osborne says the newest waves of jam band enthusiasts seem to be steering clear of the hard partying environment long prevalent in the culture.
4: It does seem that the younger generations, you know, starting in teens, the 20-somethings, 30-somethings, that getting wasted isn't really a theme so much anymore or really cool. You know, you see a lot of younger folks that just don't indulge in all of that stuff the way a lot of us old heads, you know, used to in the 80s, 90s, early 2000s. So it certainly seems to be a bit of a trend, and it's taken off and growing, I think, like wildfire.
0: As a member of the fellowship, Osborne knows wherever his favorite band takes him, he'll find family.
4: Some of my normie friends that are like, you're driving halfway across the country following this band out there and back. Why are you going alone? I do, because my people are going to be at the shows. I don't need to, you know, I just have the nice solitude, quiet time to travel, do my thing, and rest assured that my people will be at the shows. It's just such a beautiful community through and through.

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1: Taking another look at the weather forecast, showers this evening and showers likely after midnight. Overnight lows in the mid-40s. Tomorrow, mostly cloudy skies, showers likely during the morning hours. Highs in the mid-60s, and on Saturday, mostly sunny, warm with highs in the upper 70s. 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Northeast Report was produced by Andrew Waite. Thanks to engineer on the board, Mike Bowen. Thanks to everybody on the WAMC News team. I'm Lucas Willard. 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
1: From WHYY in Philadelphia, this is Fresh Air. I'm Dave Davies. Today we consider the tough issues the U.S. confronts with China as President Trump meets with Xi Jinping. We speak with Rush Doshi, a key player in China policy when he served on the National Security Council. He says China's now such a manufacturing juggernaut, it must constantly seek new markets.
2: China doesn't have the ability to absorb what it produces, so it has to sell it abroad. And when it does sell it abroad, it's willing to sell it at low costs, which means it destroys industries around the world because it's dumping on their markets.
1: Doshi says when Trump imposed sky-high tariffs on Chinese goods last year, he sparked a confrontation in which China prevailed and made it clear it now stands as an equal to the U.S. in geopolitical rivalry. We'll also discuss the delicate issue of Taiwan and China's relationship with Iran. First News.
3: Live from NPR News in Washington, I'm Janine Herbst. The Supreme Court tonight granted an emergency request from two drug makers of the abortion pill mifepristone to put a hold on an appeals court order that sought to limit how the pill can be prescribed and distributed. That lower court order banned telemedicine visits and delivery by mail. NPR's Selena Simmons-Duffin has more.
4: Since the Supreme Court overturned Roe v. Wade nearly 4 years ago, telemedicine abortion has grown and grown, and it now accounts for a quarter of all abortions in the country. Some of those abortions are happening in states with bans, but residents of states where abortion is legal are also making use of the flexibility of telemedicine to access abortion. I've talked to people who live in remote parts of California, in Georgia, and Louisiana, who all use telemedicine abortion and were grateful they had that option.
3: NPR's Selena Simmons-Duffin reporting. The High Court is allowing that access to continue while the case plays out. Justices Clarence Thomas and Samuel Alito dissented, but the court didn't explain its reasoning nor disclose the vote count. U.S. Central Command says it's not investigating most allegations of Iranian civilians killed by U.S. airstrikes. NPR's Quill Lawrence reports Admiral Brad Cooper addressed the matter during testimony before a Senate committee.
5: Admiral Cooper said that one incident at the start of the war is still under investigation to determine if the U.S. was responsible for an airstrike on an Iranian girls' school that killed 175 people, most of them children. Democratic Senator Kirsten Gillibrand pressed Cooper about other cases.
6: How many schools have we bombed?
7: There is one active civilian casualty investigation from the 13,629 munitions.
6: So how do you explain the publicly available information that 22 schools have been hit and multiple hospitals?
7: There's no way that we can corroborate that. No indication of that whatsoever, Senator.
5: Cooper said the Pentagon is not investigating any of the other incidents. Quill Lawrence, NPR News.
3: Senators passed a resolution today to withhold their own pay during future government shutdowns. NPR's Ava Berger reports the move brings them in line with most federal employees who receive back pay only when the government reopens.
8: The resolution was approved by voice without any senators objecting. Senator John Kennedy, the Louisiana Republican, called his measure a, quote, shared sacrifice with other federal employees who miss paychecks.
9: It's got to stop. Shutting down government should not be our default solution to our refusal to work out our issues.
8: Congress reopened the Department of Homeland Security last month after the agency went unfunded for more than 70 days. Kennedy's measure, which won't apply to House members, will take effect after the midterm elections. Ava Berger, NPR News, The Capitol.
3: U.S. futures contracts are trading flat at this hour. You're listening to NPR News.
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11: With WAMC News, I'm Andrew Pugliese. The current moratorium on industrial properties in the Dutchess County town of East Fishkill expires next month, but the town board plans to renew it. This time, the moratorium may include data centers. WAMC's Hudson Valley correspondent Hank Gross reports.
12: There was a recent rumor that a developer wanted to build a large-scale data center in the town, something town supervisor Nicholas D'Alessandro said would never work since that area does not have the electrical capacity to handle one.
13: They can be reassured that now with this moratorium that we're going to place, that it will stop any data centers from coming.
12: D'Alessandro said the purpose of the proposed moratorium extension is to ensure the town has adequate time to carefully review current zoning and determine whether additional safeguards or updates are necessary before considering uses such as large-scale data centers on industrially zoned properties. For WAMC in the Hudson Valley, I'm Hank Gross.
11: Tonight will be mostly cloudy. There is a chance of showers in the evening, but then showers are likely after midnight. Lows will be in the mid-40s. Friday will be mostly cloudy, with showers likely in the morning, then partly sunny in the afternoon. Highs will be in the mid-60s. For WAMC News, I'm Andrew Pugliese.
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Thanks for joining us. I'm Jesse King. Most of us are aware of the three main survival slash trauma responses. When we feel threatened, our instinct is often to fight, flee, or freeze. But our guest today has a new book on what she calls the fourth F, fawning. Fawning is when someone inexplicably draws closer to the thing or person that's